0: This is Michael Hansen with a MindWeb story that appeared originally in the magazine Fantasy and Science Fiction for June of 1953. This is The Preserving Machine by Philip K. Dick. Doc Labyrinth leaned back in his lawn chair, closing his eyes gloomily, and he pulled his blanket up around his knees. "Well," I said. I was standing by the barbecue pit, warming my hands. It was a clear, cold day. The sunny Los Angeles sky was almost cloud-free. Beyond Labyrinth's modest house, a gently undulating expanse of green stretched off until it reached the mountains, a small forest that gave the illusion of wilderness within the very limits of the city. "Well," I said. "Well, then the machine did work the way you expected." Labyrinth did not answer. I turned around. The old man was staring moodily ahead, watching an enormous dun-colored beetle that was slowly climbing the side of his blanket. The beetle rose methodically, its face blank with dignity. It passed over the top and disappeared down the far side. We were alone again. Labyrinth sighed and looked up at me.
1: "Oh, it worked well enough."
0: I looked after the beetle, but it was nowhere to be seen. A faint breeze eddied around me, chill and thin, in the fading afternoon twilight, and I moved nearer the barbecue pit. Tell me about it," I said. Dr. Labyrinth, like most people who read a great deal and have too much time on their hands, had become convinced that our civilization was going the way of Rome. He saw, I think, the same cracks forming that had sundered the ancient world, the world of Greece and Rome. And it was his conviction that presently our world, our society, would pass away as theirs did, and a period of darkness would follow. Now, Labyrinth, having thought this, began to brood over all the fine and lovely things that would be lost in the reshuffling of societies. He thought of the art, the literature, the manners, the music, everything that would be lost. And it seemed to him that of all these grand and noble things, music would probably be the most lost, the quickest forgotten. Music is the most perishable of things, fragile and delicate, easily destroyed. Labyrinth worried about this because he loved music, because he hated the idea that someday there would be no more Brahms and Mozart, no more gentle chamber music that he could dreamily associate with powdered wigs and resined bows, with long, slender candles melting away in the gloom. What a dry and unfortunate world it would be without music. How dusty and unbearable. This is how he came to think of The Preserving Machine. One evening, as he sat in his living room in his deep chair, the gramophone on low, a vision came to Labyrinth. He perceived in his mind a strange sight. The last score of a Schubert trio. The last copy, dog-eared, well-thumbed, lying on the floor of some gutted place, probably a museum. A bomber moved overhead and bombs fell, bursting the museum to fragments, bringing the walls down in a roar of rubble and plaster. In the debris, the last score disappeared, lost in the rubbish to rot and mold. And then, in Doc Labyrinth's vision, he saw the score come burrowing out like some buried mole. Quite like a mole, in fact, with claws and sharp teeth and furious energy. If music had that faculty, the ordinary, everyday instinct of survival, which every worm and mole has, how different it would be. If music could be transformed into living creatures, animals with claws and teeth, then music might survive. If only a machine could be built. A machine to process musical scores into living forms. But Doc Labyrinth was no mechanic. He made a few tentative sketches and sent them hopefully around to research laboratories. Most of them were too busy with war contracts, of course. But at last he found the people he wanted. A small Midwestern university was delighted with his plans, and they were happy to start work on the machine at once. Weeks passed. At last, Labyrinth received a postcard from the university. The machine was coming along fine. In fact, it was almost finished. They had given it a trial run, feeding a couple of popular songs into it. The results? Two small, mouse-like animals had come scampering out, rushing around the laboratory until the cat caught and ate them. But the machine was a success. It came to him shortly after, packed carefully in a wood crate, wired together and fully insured. He was quite excited as he set to work, taking the slats from it. Many fleeting notions must have coursed through his mind as he adjusted the controls and made ready for the first transformation. He had selected a priceless score to begin with, the score of the Mozart G minor quintet. For a time, he turned the pages, lost in thought, his mind far away. At last, he carried it to the machine and dropped it in. Time passed. Labyrinth stood before it, waiting nervously, apprehensive, and not really certain what would greet him when he opened the compartment. He was doing a fine and tragic work, it seemed to him, preserving the music of the great composers for all eternity. What would his thanks be? What would he find? What form would this all take before it was over? There were many questions unanswered. The red light of the machine was glinting even as he meditated. The process was over. The transformation had already taken place. He opened the door and said,
1: Good Lord, this is... it's very odd.
0: A bird, not an animal, stepped out. The Mozart bird was pretty, small and slender, with the flowing plumage of a peacock. It ran a little way across the room and then walked back to him, curious and friendly. Trembling, Doc Labyrinth bent down, his hand out. The Mozart bird came near. Then all at once, it swooped up into the air.
1: Amazing!
0: And he coaxed the bird gently, patiently, and at last it fluttered down to him. Labyrinth stroked it for a long time, thinking. What would the rest of them be like? He could not guess. He carefully gathered up the Mozart bird and put it into a box. He was even more surprised the next day when the Beethoven beetle came out, stern and dignified. That was the beetle I saw myself climbing along his red blanket, intent and withdrawn on some business of its own. And after that came the Schubert animal. The Schubert animal was silly, an adolescent sheep creature that ran this way and that, foolish and wanting to play. Labyrinth sat down right then and there and did some heavy thinking. Just what were survival factors? Was a flowing plume better than claws? Better than sharp teeth? Labyrinth was stumped. He had expected an army of stout badger creatures equipped with claws and scales, digging, fighting, ready to gnaw and kick. Was he getting the right thing? Yet who could say what was good for survival? The dinosaurs had been well armed, but there were none of them left. In any case, the machine was built. It was too late to turn back now. Labyrinth went ahead, feeding the music of many composers into the preserving machine one after another until the woods behind his house was filled with creeping, bleating things that screamed and crashed in the night. There were many oddities that came out, creations that startled and astonished him. The Brahms insect had many legs sticking in all directions, a vast platter-shaped centipede. It was low and flat with a coating of uniform fur. The Brahms insect liked to be by itself, and it went off promptly, taking great pains to avoid the Wagner animal who had come just before. The Wagner animal was large and splashed with deep colors. It seemed to have quite a temper. Doc Labyrinth was a little afraid of it, as were the Bach bugs, the round, ball-like creatures, a whole flock of them, some large, some small, that had been obtained for the 48 preludes and fugues. And there was the Stravinsky bird, made up of curious fragments and bits, and many others besides. So he let them go, off into the woods, and away they went, hopping and rolling and jumping as best they could. But already a sense of failure hung over him. Each time a creature came out, he was astonished. He did not seem to have control over the results at all. It was out of his hands, subject to some strong, invisible law that had subtly taken over. And this worried Labyrinth greatly. The creatures were bending, changing before a deep, impersonal force. A force that Labyrinth could neither see nor understand. And it made him afraid. Labyrinth stopped talking. I waited for a while, but he did not seem to be going on. I looked around at him. The old man was staring at me in a strange, plaintive way.
1: I don't really know much more. I

0: ground first, pushing the branches off the path, stooping and wriggling to get through. Quite a place, I observed. We made our way for a time. The woods were dark and damp. It was almost sunset now, and a light mist was descending on us, drifting down through the leaves above.
1: No one comes here.
0: The doc stopped suddenly, looking around.
1: Maybe we'd better go and find my gun. I don't want anything to happen.
0: Well, you seem certain that things have got out of hand. I came up beside him. We stood together. You know, Doc, maybe it's not as bad as you think. Labyrinth looked around and he pushed some shrubbery back with his foot.
1: Oh, they're all around us. Everywhere. They're watching us. Can't you feel it?
0: I nodded absently. What's this? I lifted up a heavy, moldering branch, particles of fungus breaking from it. I pushed it out of the way, and a mound lay outstretched, shapeless and indistinct, half buried in the soft ground. And I said again, what is it? Labyrinth stared down, his face tight and forlorn. He began to kick at the mound aimlessly, and I felt uncomfortable. What is it? What is it, for heaven's sakes? Do you know? And Labyrinth looked slowly up at me.
1: It's the Shubert animal. Or it was once. There isn't much left of it anymore.
0: The Shubert animal. That was the one that had run and leaped like a puppy, silly and wanting to play. I bent down, staring at the mound, pushing a few leaves and twigs from it. It was dead, all right. Its mouth was open. Its body had been ripped wide. Ants and vermin were already working on it, toiling endlessly away. It had begun to stink.
1: But what happened? What could have done it?
0: There was a sound. We turned quickly. For a moment, we saw nothing. Then a bush moved, and for the first time, we made out its form. It must have been standing there, watching us all the time. The creature was immense, thin, and extended with bright, intense eyes. To me, it looked something like a coyote, but much heavier. Its coat was matted and thick. Its muzzle hung partly open as it gazed at us silently, studying us as if astonished to find us there.
1: The Wagner animal! But it's changed! It's changed! I hardly recognize it.
0: The creature sniffed the air, its hackles up. Suddenly it moved back into the shadows. A moment later it was gone. We stood for a while, not saying anything. At last, Labyrinth stirred.
1: So that's what it was. I can hardly believe it, but why? What?
0: Well, adaptation. When you toss an ordinary house cat out, it becomes wild, or a dog.
1: Yes, a dog becomes a wolf again to stay alive. The law of the forest. I should have expected it. It happens to everything.
0: I looked down at the corpse on the ground and around at the silent bushes. Adaptation, or maybe something worse. An idea was forming in my mind, but I said nothing. Not right away. I'd like to see some more of them. Some of the others, Doc. Let's look around some more. And he agreed. We began to poke slowly through the grass and weeds, pushing branches and foliage out of the way. I found a stick. But Labyrinth got down on his hands and knees, reaching and feeling, staring near-sightedly down. You know, even children turn into beasts. You remember the wolf children of India? No one could believe they had been ordinary children. And Labyrinth nodded. He was unhappy, and it was not hard to understand why. He had been wrong, mistaken in his original idea. And the consequences of it were just now beginning to become apparent to him. Music would survive as living creatures, but he had forgotten the lesson of the Garden of Eden, that once a thing has been fashioned, it begins to exist on its own, and thus ceases to be the property of its creator to mold and direct as he wishes. God, watching man's development, must have felt the same sadness, and the same humiliation, as Labyrinth, to see his creatures alter and change to meet the needs of survival.

0: That his musical creatures should survive could mean nothing to him anymore. For the very thing he had created them to prevent, the brutalization of beautiful things, was happening in them before his eyes. Doc Labyrinth looked up at me suddenly, his face full of misery. He had ensured their survival, all right, but in so doing, he had erased any meaning, any value in it. I tried to smile a little at him, but he promptly looked away again. Don't worry so much about it, I said. It wasn't much of a change for the Wagner animal. Wasn't it pretty much that way anyhow? You know, rough and temperamental. Didn't it have a proclivity towards violence? I broke off. Doc Labyrinth had leaped back, jerking his hand out of the grass. He clutched his wrist, shuddering with pain. What is it? And I hurried over, trembling. He held his little old hand out to me. What is it? What happened? I turned the hand over. All across the back of it were marks, red cuts that swelled even as I watched. He had been stung or bitten by something in the grass. I looked down, kicking the grass with my foot. There was a stir. A little golden ball rolled quickly away back towards the bushes. It was covered with spines like a nettle.
1: Catch it! Quick!
0: I went after it, holding out my handkerchief, trying to avoid the spines. The sphere rolled frantically, trying to get away, but finally I got it into the handkerchief. Labyrinth stared at the struggling handkerchief as I stood up.
1: I can hardly believe it. We'd better go back to the house.
0: What is it?
1: One of the Bach bugs, but it's changed.
0: We made our way back along the path towards the house, feeling our way through the darkness. I went first, pushing the branches aside, and Labyrinth followed behind, moody and withdrawn, rubbing his hand from time to time. We entered the yard and went up the back steps of the house onto the porch. Labyrinth unlocked the door, and we went into the kitchen. He snapped on the light and hurried to the sink to bathe his hand. I took an empty fruit jar from the cupboard and carefully dropped the Bach bug into it. The golden ball rolled testily around as I clamped the lid on. I sat down at the table. Neither of us spoke. Labyrinth at the sink, running cold water over his stung hand. I at the table, uncomfortably watching the golden ball in the fruit jar, trying to find some way to escape. Well, I said at last.
1: Oh, there's no doubt.
0: Labyrinth came over and sat down opposite me.
1: There's no doubt now. It's undergone some metamorphosis. It certainly didn't have poison spines to start with. You know, it's a good thing that I played my Noah role so carefully.
0: What do you mean?
1: Oh, I made them all neuter. They cannot reproduce. There will be no second generation. When these die, that will be the end of it.
0: Well, I gotta say, Doc, I'm glad you thought of that.
1: I wonder how it would sound now, this way.
0: Oh, what do you mean?
1: The sphere, the Bach bug, that's the real test, isn't it? I could put it back through the machine. We could see. Do you want to find out?
0: Well, whatever you say, Doc. It's up to you, but... look, don't get your hopes up too far. He picked up the fruit jar carefully, and we walked downstairs, down the steep flights of steps to the cellar. I made out an immense column of dull metal rising up in the corner by the laundry tubs. A strange feeling went through me. It was the preserving machine. So this is it, I said.
1: Yes, this is it.
0: Labyrinth turned the controls on and worked with them for a time. At last he took the jar and held it over the hopper. He removed the lid carefully, and the Bach bug dropped reluctantly from the jar into the machine. Labyrinth closed the hopper after it.
1: Here we go.
0: And he threw the control, and the machine began to operate. Labyrinth folded his arms, and we waited. Outside, the night came on, shutting out the light, squeezing it out of existence. At last, an indicator on the face of the machine blinked red. The doc turned the control to off, and we stood in silence, neither of us wanting to be the one who opened it. Finally, I said, "Well, which one of us is going to look?" Labyrinth stirred. He pushed the slot piece aside and reached into the machine. His fingers came out, grasping a slim sheet, a score of music. He handed it to me.
1: This is the result. We can go upstairs now and play it.
0: We went back up to the music room. Labyrinth sat down before the grand piano, and I passed him back the score. He opened it and studied it for a moment, his face blank, without expression. Then he began to play. I listened to the music. It was hideous. I have never heard anything like it. It was distorted, diabolical, without sense or meaning, except perhaps an alien, disconcerting meaning that should never have been there. I could believe only with the greatest effort that it had once been a Bach fugue, part of a most orderly and respected work.
1: That settles it.
0: The Labyrinth stood up, took the score in his hands, and tore it to shreds. As we made our way down the path to my car, I said, I guess the struggle for survival is a force bigger than any human ethos. It makes our precious morals and manners look a little thin.
1: Perhaps nothing can be done then to save those manners and morals.
0: Only time will tell, I said. Even though this method failed, Doc, some other may work. Something that we can't foresee or predict now may come along someday. I said goodnight and got into my car. It was pitch dark. Night had fallen completely. I switched on my headlights and moved off down the road, driving into the utter darkness. There were no other cars in sight anywhere. I was alone and very cold. At the corner, I stopped, slowing down to change gears. Something moved suddenly at the curb, something by the base of a huge sycamore tree in the darkness. I peered out, trying to see what it was. At the base of the sycamore tree, a huge, dun-colored beetle was building something, putting a bit of mud into place on a strange, awkward structure. I watched the beetle for a time, puzzled and curious, until at last it noticed me and stopped. The beetle turned abruptly and entered its building, snapping the door firmly shut behind it. I drove away.

You've heard the story, The Preserving Machine, by Philip K. Dick, which appeared originally in Fantasy and Science Fiction for June of 1953. I'm Michael Hansen, technical operation

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We have been listening to the music of John Cage. We heard A Book of Music for Two Prepared Pianos. It's playing in the background. Joshua Pierce and Mauro Ajemian on piano. Recorded in 1976, White Plains, New York. And before that, I played a recording of an event I went to a couple weeks ago. That was at the Wild Mile, 905 West Eastman Street on the Chicago River, on these floating gardens. There was a group of musicians who did an event called Insectopolis. And Emily Basil and Dahlia Chin, I believe, were the two that were playing triangles on that piece we heard before this. Hopefully I'll be able to get them on the show here so they can talk about that project, which was pretty cool, how they projected giant insects on this white wall of a warehouse across the street from the Wild Mile. Hopefully they'll do that again. And before that, we heard a program called Mind Webs, which was out of WHA Public Radio. It's a college radio, I think, in Madison, Wisconsin. And Mind Webs was a program that read short stories, mostly science fiction, maybe some horror stories. And the reader of those stories was the host, Michael Hassan. And he read the story by Philip K. Dick called The Preserving Machine. It's a story about knowing the world's coming to the end and trying to preserve music from being destroyed and turning music into like these kind of crazy creatures. That made me think of that Insectopolis, so I thought I'd play that. Anyways, before that, I believe I played Hawkwind live, a live show. I believe I put that CD away already, but it's one of our early CDs that we have of Hawkwind from back in the 70s.

Yeah, it was live from the business trip live. Yeah, and that kind of catches us up, I think. So I told you I was going to give away some tickets at 8 o'clock. And I am going to do that. It's a little bit of a tricky procedure. Because typically I like to play the music of the band that I'm giving away tickets for. But this band is a hardcore band, and I don't know if I can play anything by them on air because it's laden with profanity.

But I may try to find something to play anyways. So we don't have any of their music in our archive, unfortunately. But anyways, let me tell you about the event so you know about it. And if you know this band, you can stop me before I put their music on and risk being punished. So this band is called Peeling Flesh.

and this show will be Wednesday, October 14th. It'll be Peeling Flesh with Gridiron. Out of Pocket, Grounds for Assault, Spent Case. It's an 18 and over show. Says here, Peeling Flesh is an American slam death metal band formed in 2021 from Oklahoma City. Following the disbandment of the deathcore band Strangled, three of its former members, guitarist Michael Soto, bassist Austin Hirom, and drummer Joe Pelletier, would form their debut EP, Slamaholics Mixtape, on September 10th, 2021. So if you're interested in hearing this Peeling Flesh, and I may just leave you with the yearning to hear their sounds live, because I know that playing a recorded version of Peeling Flesh will not be the same as live. Can guarantee you that. You can call me at 773-442-4578. That's 773-442-4578. The show will be next Wednesday, October 14th. And I'm going to let you know exactly where it is. It's 18 and up show. And looks like it's going to be at the Metro. Doors will open at 6, show at 6:30, so it's kind of an early show. Maybe I can find one of these other bands that we can play, and I'll see if I can find some Peeling Flesh. But this is going to be some jarring sounds coming from your radio, so prepare for that. I'm going to play for you Gridiron, which is a band that's going to play along with them. This is the song Ain't Turned Mine. And so let's check this out. Here on The Wizard, WZRD Chicago, 88.3 FM. If you like this song, please call in 773-442-4578. Claim some tickets, get yourself on the list for the Metro Wednesday, October 14th for Peeling Flesh and Gridiron. Here goes nothing.

that's about all I can play of that song. So, yeah, I'm just going to have to offer it up. If anybody wants it, call in. And I think what I'll do also is I will offer up another show, which is totally different music. Two nights later, a few nights later, it's Sunday night. This is Sunday, October 18th, Diggable Planets Blowout Comb 30th Anniversary. So, that, I think I probably can play some of their music on air. I remember listening to them quite a bit. And yes, we have some of their music. In fact. So, I'm going to play them. If you want to go hear Diggable Planets for free, Sunday, October 18th, that's a show that will, the doors open at 7, show will be at 8, Sunday, October 18th, the Blowout Comb 30th Anniversary, that album that was put out by Diggable Planets. And that show, sorry, I'm a little bit disorganized here, but I will get it figured out. It's also at the Metro. So October 18th, you could go to both shows. If you called up and were like, hey, yeah, I want to hear some death metal on Wednesday the 14th. And then, you know, the 18th, I want to go to Diggable Planets. Hey, Diggable Planets with Rich Robbins. Call me up, 773-442-4578. And in the meantime, I'm going to put on some Diggable Planets. How about some Blowout Comb? That's their 30th anniversary. They're going to be playing that, I'm sure, at the Metro. Playing some tracks off of that. So let's check that out here on The Wizard, 88.3 FM.

Breeze, ease, ease, a straight Brooklyn dude. Hit you off with some pellets, dip Brooklyn smooth. It's that certain style, Ask you a leg bar, squeeze off style quarters, tell Herbs feel stressed.

All right, we just heard a couple by Digable Planets. They're going to be playing live here at the Metro for the 30th anniversary of Blowout Comb. I can't believe it's been 30 years since that came out. And so that first song we played was off of Blowout Comb. It was Rebirth of Slick, Cool Like That. That's how a lot of people know it. And we heard a CD that we have here. Came out more recently called Beyond the Spectrum, The Creamy Spy Chronicles. That was Where I'm From, the remix. So yeah, if you want to go hear that live, that'll be Sunday, October 18th at the Metro. Doors will open at 7, the show at 8. It's only an 18 and over, and they'll be touring with Rich Robbins. So if you're interested, you call me up, 773-442-4578. Still got tickets for that. Just checking the volume on the phone. Yep, the phone is working. So yeah, call me up if you want to go to that. If you are more into more of the death metal, then unfortunately I wasn't able to play, although... if you have some death metal that I could play that is clean, then I'll put that on for you. Call me up, 773-442-4578. We can get you those tickets to Peeling Flesh. That will be Wednesday, October the 14th, I believe it is. Yes. Peeling Flesh with Gridiron, some cool bands, death metal, death core. Out of Oklahoma. So that's what I got going on for the next 30 minutes before I leave you all. You can also call up, request a song, anything like that. I do have some other tickets available for October. We're getting towards the end of our shows that we're giving away tickets for October. But since nobody is calling our line, I think, they'll stay available. Yeah. So anyways, I think I'll do a couple PSAs for you, and then I'm going to play some,

this Wednesday, October 7th, there's a free show at the Whistler. It's part of the Relax Attack Jazz Series, and it is a project called Common Ghosts. It's a project led by Chicago pianist Erez Dessel, featuring poet Kai Inns, violinist Caroline Gisalva, and drummer Colin Dorian. And so that's going to be pretty cool. It's like some jazz, spoken word, may not be, I don't think it's more experimental music, but that is a free show this Wednesday at the Whistler, which is at 2421 North Milwaukee. That'll be at 9 p.m. Most likely a 21 and up because it's a bar. Then this Saturday, October 10th, Claire Chase, who is a flautist, will be playing at Corbett vs. Dempsey, located at 2156 West Fulton Street here in Chicago. She'll be presenting Density 2036, which is her ongoing project to commission new repertory for the flute. And we'll be playing works by Marcos Balter, George Lewis, Anya Lockwood, Susie Ibarra, Lisa Lim, and Terry Riley. It's cool. I love Terry Riley. So that'll be at Corbett vs. Dempsey this Saturday. It's free, but you may want to RSVP. And you can do that at now-is.org. You can find any of these free events. And you'll find the link there for this Saturday, October 10th, to hear Claire Chase at Corbett vs. Dempsey. And just follow that to lampo.org. That will get you to a free RSVP for that show. And I think I'll just let you know about one other show. Actually, two. For Sunday, October 11th, you got a couple of free shows. One right here in the neighborhood close to Northeastern at Nighthawk. That'll be an all-ages show. Nighthawk this Sunday, October 11th from 2 p.m. to 4 p.m. right here at 4744 North Kimball, just south of Lawrence there. Ben McDonald, Tyler Wagner, Scott Dean Taylor with guest Emily McLean will be playing for free from 2 to 4 at Nighthawk. So bring your friends and family. Enjoy some free live music by some local musicians. Or if you are further west, at the Congregational Church of Jefferson Park, 5320 West Giddings, JPXP will be playing, and that JPXP is Jefferson Park Experimental. Shows are free, all ages, and open to the public. It says if you're a performer interested in performing, please get in touch. JPXP at fastmail.org. But this upcoming Sunday, October 11th at 3 p.m., you can hear Heliogabulus. Heliogabulus of Elagabalus, in honor of the god his family worshipped, was a Roman emperor known for their extravagant and eccentric behavior, sometimes celebrated as an example of an ancient transgender person. Their brief reign acts as a prism into religion, gender, and sexuality, ethnicity and racism, presaging modern themes. Like Heliogabalus, the group's improvisations are unrestrained, elaborate, or

innate and excessive. All right. So if you're interested in that, that is this Sunday, October 11th at 3 p.m. at Jefferson Park, Congregational Church of Jefferson Park, 5320 West Giddings. It's part of the Jefferson Park Experimental Project. It's free this Sunday, October 11th at 3 p.m. Again, any of those events, you can check them out now-is.org. Don't worry, there's no ads. It's just, you know, the concerts in black and white text. You can choose whether you want a black background with white text, vice versa. That is what I have for you for the Monday night weekly concert rundown. Thanks to all those people at now-is, a Chicago music calendar. now-is.org. That's how I found out about that Insectopolis, so I'm grateful for it. All right. So I think what I'll do, I'll play a little bit more music. And like I said, I have some Public Enemy queued up for you. And if you want to hear death metal, deathcore metal, next Wednesday at the Metro, Peeling Flesh, or Digable Planet's Blowout Comb 30th anniversary, Sunday, October 18th. At 8 p.m., give me a call, 773-442-4578. 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

All right, you're listening to WZRD Chicago, 88.3 FM. That was Eric Satie, Parade, Relâche Ballets. And it was side one, we heard Gymnopédie. Painting here on the back of Pablo Picasso for Satie's ballet Parade. It's a nice one. So I will be heading out of here. It's 9 o'clock. Hope that you have enjoyed this past several hours of music. And I think I'll just leave you with a couple of public service announcements. Coming up, not sure. This doesn't look like a free event, but this is a interesting one. ICER's 40th anniversary celebration. Wow. Didn't know that ICER, I-C-I-R-R, is 40 years doing work for the community. But that's tomorrow night at the Cultural Center. This Wednesday, October 7th, we have Taller de Derechos Laborales in Rogers Park. Aquí dice, derecho que no se conoce, derecho que se pierde. A right that is not known is a right that is lost. Taller de Derechos Laborales in Rogers Park. That's este miércoles 7 de octubre a las 7 en la Iglesia San Jerónimo. 1709 West Lunt Avenue here in Chicago. 1709 West Lunt Avenue, Iglesia San Jerónimo, este miércoles 7 de octubre a las 7. Taller de Derechos Laborales in Rogers Park. And your next wizard is here. Fantastic. So I'm going to leave you with the CD that I found here on the counter. And this CD is this CD is called Dirty Bourbon River Show. And I think I'm going to put on the song Wicked. As your next wizard is setting up here.

Yes. And one last event. We have the Bodily Autonomy and Reproductive Justice Open Mic. 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And I leave you tonight with the Dirty Bourbon River Show off their album Important Things Humans Should Know. 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

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It's 9:24 here on Monday, October 5th, so very sorry for the late start. A man reached a really, really big point today. I have been going through the Wizard CD collection for now 4 years and 10 months, and I completed. I've gone all the way through the library. The only thing left now is the new rack here in the studio. Kind of wild, man. Over 21,000 CDs. I didn't play every single one of them. I definitely looked through every single one of them. Found some amazing artists, some amazing labels, some great compilations, some really awe-inspiring DJ sets. So very excited to have made it this far in the journey, and now the end is near. It is in sight. Honestly, I think there's probably maybe another 300 tops to go, and that's it, 200 tops, now I'm done. So if you've been tuning in these past years on Monday nights, thank you so much for taking part in this exploration with me. It has been incredible. And tonight is like no other. A lot of amazing CDs that I've pulled already. But if you do have any questions, comments, or requests, feel free to give me a call. Number here to the studio is 773-442-4578. And if you're traveling out of listening range, you can always check out The Wizard streaming online at wzrdchicago.org. So we're going to start off tonight's set with number 21,072, Tricky, with DJ Muggs and Grease. The album Juxtapose, released in 1999 on Island Records. So let's dig in. You're tuned right here to The Wizard.

gotta stay disciplined, can't fuck this up. 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Through the ups and downs, stay by my side. Now I got something to live for, I was dying inside.

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I'd be playing. They stopped listening to me playing.

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If you're tuned in for that last hour of music, thanks a lot for staying locked here to The Wizard. Had a late start tonight, unfortunately, thanks to CTA. Really enjoy their cancellations and ghost lines. But, you know, enough about that BS. I'm going to continue on with this journey through the Wizard CD collection. We've been hearing a lot from Om Dubai. This is a two-disc set picked up at Amoeba Records by the Wizard, number 21,093 in the library, mixed by Andy Caldwell. We just heard a bunch of selections, actually, from the second disc, including Joel Britton, Ken ECB, Troy Don, Stank Duba, and Quality Control, as well as Joshua Heath and Damon Bally featuring Dolly Bird, the track I Like It. Before that, though, we heard Herman Tilati with Nayana. That was released in 1999. Thievery Corporation before that with Transcendence, released in 2000. Both of those were part of that was the second Stoned Asians Edition 2 by DJ Pathan. And before that, MC Sultan with Derbauch / Mental Challenge Mix, released in 99 as part of the Stoned Asian Remixes Part 1. Before that, Apollo Brown and Sky Zoo did Innocent Ambition from the album The Easy Truth. Then we heard two tracks from Danny Brown, one from his album Quanta entitled Ain't My Concern, and then from the Stardust album we heard What You See featuring Quade. And we started the whole set off with a track from Tricky featuring DJ Muggs and Grease. We heard Contradiction from their album Juxtapose, released in 99. So I still have a healthy stack chosen here from the Wizard's library, but yeah, I have moved on to the new rack. I am completely done with the collection itself, and literally only about another 300 left to continue through. But if you do have any questions, comments, or requests, feel free to give me a call. Number here to the studio is 773-442-4578. And if you're traveling out of range, you can always check out The Wizard streaming online at wzrdchicago.org. Let's dive back into the music right here on The Wizard.

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Nothing's just a blood sport. 'Cause love is just a blood sport. 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
1: 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And we just have a couple more minutes left in this day. I hope you guys enjoyed your Monday, October 5th. And welcoming in the 6th here momentarily. If you're tuned in for that last hour of music, thanks a lot for staying locked here at The Wizard. In the background right now, we have the Drums of Tahiti. We heard the intro, Vaeta Fare Ari Tapa. It's released back in 1993 as part of the Drums of Bora Bora. Los Fabulosos Cadillacs before that with Vos Sin Sentimentian, released in 1994 from their album Los Ciascos del Rock en Español. Molotov before that with Dicien Royas and from their album Con Todo Respeto, released in 2004. Squid before that with Crispy Skin from their album Cowards, released in 2025 on Warp Records. The Hacker before that with Danse la Salle des Machines, released in 2004 and part of the Anthony Rother Presents In Electro We Trust compilation. Killdozer before that with Burn in Love from their 1990 release For Ladies Only, obviously an Elvis cover, numerous others on there. Sneaker Pimps before that with the title track from their 2002 album. We heard Bloodsport, released out on Tommy Boy. Willie Washington Presents Paula Ralph before that with Ain't No Running Away. We heard the Broker Down instrumental. And before that, Lisa Shaw with Always, released in 2000. That was on the Lazy Dog Deep House Music compilation on Astralworks. Aqua Sky versus Master Blaster before that with Sure Shot, released in 2000. And we started the set off with Axis, their track When I Fall in Love from the soundtrack For Life. Both of those were featured on a two-disc set, The State of Emotion, Volume 8, from Motion Records. And it is midnight, so welcome to the new day. You're tuned in to The Wizard, WZRD Chicago, 88.3 FM. So I took the number count, and as of right now, after 4 years, 10 months, and now 1 week, I have literally about 200 CDs left to go, and I will have completed my journey through The Wizard's entire collection. So next week we'll be starting back up here with number 21,096 until we reached 21,294. Blowing my mind, y'all. Hope you guys dig the music. Stay tuned. 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

Under Illinois law, a police officer cannot deny nor delay a missing person report under any circumstances. Go to the nearest Chicago police station and ask to file a missing person report. Anyone can file a missing person report, regardless of how you know them. In Illinois, a missing child is any person under 21 whose whereabouts are unknown to their parent or guardian. Police prioritize high-risk missing person cases and enter the case into police databases, LEADS, L-E-A-D-S, and National Crime Information Center, N-C-I-C. Under Illinois law, officers characterize high risk as stranger abduction, suspicious, unknown, or dangerous circumstances, missing over 30 days, needs medical attention or medication, has no previous pattern of running away or disappearing, possible abduction by a non-custodial parent, has mental impairment, under 21, been subjected to threats or violence, from a nursing home, has veteran status or is on active duty. If officers refuse to take the missing person report, return with a loved one as a witness and document everything with photos, officer's name and badge number, and detailed notes for filing a complaint against the officer. Source: City Bureau and Invisible Institute.

This is Richard Wolff from Democracy at Work with another Wolff response. This one about protests, Black Lives Matter, excessive police force, all of that. And I'm not going to repeat the many commentaries I'm sure you've heard, the videos you've seen, the conversations you're no doubt involved in. I'm going to try to connect what we've been seeing and thinking and talking about to capitalism, partly because other people don't look at it that way, and partly because I don't think these problems are solvable unless we have a change of system. They're built into capitalism. They always were. And we sooner or later have to face that if we want to solve those problems, social change beyond capitalism is where we ought to be looking. So let's begin. Capitalism has promised to bring great things to the human race. From its beginnings, in the French Revolution, the people who wanted to end feudalism and bring in capitalism said it would bring liberty, equality, and fraternity. Americans thought that too. If they revolted against British feudalism, King George III, we would have, you know, like it says in the Declaration of Independence, life, liberty, the pursuit of happiness, and democracy, a system in which everybody who's affected by a decision has the right to participate equally in making it. Capitalism promised a lot, but on most of the really important things, liberty, equality, brotherhood, democracy, it didn't work out. The promises were broken. The goods were not delivered. We don't have equality. Not when Jeffrey Bezos has $160 billion and Los Angeles County in California last week announced that 66,000 people are living homeless on its streets. No, we don't have brotherhood. We've had a lot of examples about people not treating each other kindly, let alone in a brotherly way. Liberty? What? We can't even go out of our homes, most of us. 42 million of us have had our jobs taken away from us. That doesn't give you more liberty. It gives you less. Nor is this the only time that we have been visited by illnesses, by failures of the government. Come on. We are the richest country in the world, or one of them. We have a great medical establishment. It tells us that all the time. And yet here's a robust fact for you to struggle with. The United States has 5% of the world's people. It has 30% of the world's deaths from the coronavirus. System failure. The doctors are there, the medicine is there, the tests, the ventilators, the masks. We can get them or we can produce them, but we didn't. And so we didn't have them. We still don't have them, not adequately, and not as good as many other countries with fewer resources and less in the way of a medical establishment. Our system is the problem. So let's see a little bit deeper into this systemic analysis. With the kinds of inequality we have, 600 billionaires in America together have more wealth than the bottom half of the population. Guess what? People get bitter about it. They get envious about it. They get all the feelings you can imagine and understand about being close to but held back from enough money to furnish your home, feed your family, educate your children. So what happens if a tiny number of people have enormous wealth and power, and vast numbers of people don't, and vast numbers of people have so little in the way of wealth and power that they're really living paycheck to paycheck, always on the edge, always worried, always in difficulty?
Well, if you have a society divided in that way, you need to enforce the peace, don't you? Because you know, as everyone else does, that a society broken apart into extremes of rich and poor is a society riven with conflict, always worried, the mass of people about their poverty, the rich about the fact that they're vulnerable because they're a minority. They're very small in number, and the numbers are all in the poor and the middle. And they're afraid that the poor in the middle will somehow take away what they have. And they try to convince everybody else, who even those who don't have much, that to be worried about any change, because the little you have, that'll be taken from you too. So we're full of tension and suspicion and trouble. And into that craziness, we throw police people. They grow up in the same tension-ridden society. They don't get the income. They don't get the training. They hear the message loud and clear. Your job is to keep the lid on this exploding society. Your job is to prevent all of those poor and middle-income people that we are constantly ripping off at the workplace, ripping off at the store, to keep them from saying, I don't want to be ripped off anymore. I want to be treated like a human being. I want to be given a reasonable share of the wealth I help to create when I work, etc. The cops are thrown into that situation, and they don't act well. Yeah, a lot of it's their own fault. They didn't have to take that job, and if they took it, they didn't have to be mean, nasty, vicious. No, they didn't have to do any of that. But I also want to stress, not by way of excusing anything, but by way of understanding, police are given a task nothing can achieve. That's why their situation is absurd and dangerous. Sure, they go overboard. Sure, they do excess force all the time, because their job is impossible. No one should be asked to do that job. There shouldn't be the inequality, the unjust distribution of life opportunities, life chances for a home, for a car, for an educated family, and so on. Police can't fix the problem, and they can't solve it. That's why throwing them at it is cruel for the population they abuse, and cruel for the monsters those police must sooner or later become if they do not withdraw either from the police force or from the social role that is assigned to a police force. Here's a little parable to end the story. If you were a parent and you had two children and you took them to the park and you found an ice cream vendor at the park, and you went over to the ice cream vendor and you ordered two ice cream cones and you gave them to one child, nothing to the other, you know what would happen. A wail would go up for the child denied. Sure, you could come later and make up some argument and try to snatch what was left of the second cone from the child who got both of them and say you must give that to your brother, your sister. But of course, that will leave the brother or sister embittered. They only got what was left over, and there wasn't much of that either. What damage you do to your children if you behave that way? What lifelong traumas will they carry?

gets none. 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This is Richard Wolff for Wolff Responds from Democracy at Work for our

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1: I want to talk about
2: We need to talk about consent.
3: Which may seem hard.
4: It's not really everybody's favorite subject.
2: It's not really a sexy word.
5: I don't feel like it used a lot.
0: Like we're getting something notarized.
1: It sounds very formal.
0: Sign here, here, and here.
5: Something you hear in the news.
3: But we should be talking about it.
1: Because this...
0: And initial three times here.
1: Is the wrong way to think about it. Consent is more than just a legal term.
6: It's not a box to check or something to get out of the way.
4: It's about respect and listening.
5: It's communicating openly.
2: And it's how to have good sex.
0: I'd like to talk about that.
2: Really good sex.
0: I vote we talk about that.
3: And we will. But first, let's get some things clear.
5: Consent means you have ownership over your own body.
2: You have agency.
4: All the time.
3: And nothing can ever change that.
4: Not what you wear, not what you've been drinking.
1: Not where you are, or what time it is.
3: Nothing.
2: Consent is something you own and share.
0: And you always have the right to choose what you share.
1: Just because you give consent to one thing doesn't mean that somebody has full reign of your body.
2: And you can always change your mind.
0: If you don't like what's happening anymore, it's perfectly fine to stop.
2: Peace out. Gotta go.
3: You don't owe anyone anything.
1: And it's okay to say no to some things and yes to others.
6: Communicating ensures that everybody is safe and feels respected.
1: It's also the key to great sex.
2: Because sex should be good.
1: And good sex is great.
4: Like really, really great.
1: You feel good about it the next day.
4: Clouds opening up.
1: And the day after that.
5: And you're completely in tune with the other person.
3: I'll do that again. I'll do that again right now.
0: So, how do we do that?
3: How do you know you have consent?
4: You gotta pay attention.
6: Sometimes it's verbal.
1: Yes. No.
0: Those are pretty clear cut.
2: Sometimes it's physical. You're really vibing with someone.
1: Returning loving touches.
4: Guiding each other.
1: Reciprocating. Communicate with your partner.
2: Or partners.
1: Right. Communicate with them about what you like or don't like.
0: How are you feeling? How are they feeling?
3: Do they seem conflicted, uncomfortable, or tense, or even scared? Check in.
1: And if you're not sure, ask.
0: Is this okay?
1: Can I do this? If not, they'll be glad you asked. Because that's kind of sexy, actually.
0: Help your partner by being clear about your consent as well.
4: I don't want that.
2: Why don't we try something else?
0: Let's stop. You don't have to feel shy or worried about what they'll think.
2: No one wants to have bad sex.
1: So guide them. Let them know what you like.
2: And if you don't know, you could find out together.
1: Being open and building trust can help you try new things.
0: And new things can be very fun.
2: Ask him.
5: Ask her.
0: Ask them.
3: And listen.
4: If you take care of them, they can take care of you.
1: And it's pretty nice to be taken care of.
6: Consent is mutual communication.
4: If it's not mutual, or if your partner cannot communicate
2: actively,
1: because they're asleep or passed out, if they're intoxicated or high,
5: then that's not consent.
3: End of story.
0: Your standards for sex can and should be higher than just not a felony.
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1: It's the basis for a healthy and happy sex life.
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0: Everybody's okay.
1: The only thing that's not okay is someone else making that choice for you.
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1: Or to learn how NYU defines consent.
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3: Let's talk about consent.
1: Because we have to.
5: Because we need to.
1: And because we want to.
7: We're going to get to the book, and I think it's intimately related to so much of what's happening in this country and the world today. But I wanted to ask you about this comment that you made, that the Republican Party, you said, is the most dangerous organization in world history. Can you explain?
8: I also said that it's an extremely outrageous statement. But the question is whether it's true. I mean, has there ever been an organization in human history that is dedicated with such commitment to the destruction of organized human life on Earth? Not that I'm aware of, is the Republican organization, I hesitate to call it a party, committed to that overwhelmingly. There isn't even any question about it. Take a look at the last primary campaign. Plenty of publicity, very little comment on the most significant fact. Every single candidate either denied that what is happening, namely serious move towards environmental catastrophe, or there were a couple of moderates, so-called, Jeb Bush, who said, maybe it's happening, we really don't know, but it doesn't matter because fracking is working fine, so we can get more fossil fuels. Then there was the guy who was called the adult in the room, John Kasich, the one person who said, yes, it's true, global warming's going on, but it doesn't matter. He's the governor of Ohio. In Ohio, we're going to go on using coal for energy, and we're not going to apologize for it. So that's 100% commitment to racing towards disaster. Then take a look at what's happened since. November 8th was the election. There was, as most of you know, I'm sure, a very important conference underway in Morocco, Marrakesh, Morocco, roughly 200 countries at the United Nations-sponsored conference, which was the goal of which was to put some specific commitments into the verbal agreements that were reached at Paris in December 2015, the preceding international conference on global warming. The Paris conference did intend to reach a verifiable treaty, but they couldn't because of the most dangerous organization in human history. The Republican Congress would not accept any commitments. So therefore, the world was left with verbal promises, but no commitments. Well, last November 8th, they were going to try to carry that forward. On November 8th, in fact, there was a report by the World Meteorological Organization, very dire analysis of the state of the environment and the likely prospects, also pointed out that we're coming perilously close to the tipping point, which was the goal of the Paris negotiations, was to keep things below that, coming very close to it, and other ominous predictions. At that point, the conference pretty much stopped because the news came in about the election. And it turns out that the most powerful country in human history, the richest, most powerful, most influential, the leader of the free world, has just decided not only not to support the efforts, but actively to undermine them. So there's the whole world on one side, literally, at least trying to do something or other. Not enough, maybe, although some places are going pretty far, like Denmark, a couple of others. And on the other side, in splendid isolation, is the country led by the most dangerous organization in human history, which is saying, we're not part of this. In fact, we're going to try to undermine it. And we're going to maximize the use of fossil fuels, could carry us past a tipping point. We're not going to provide funding for, as committed in Paris, to developing countries that are trying to do something about the climate problems. We're going to dismantle regulations that retard the devastating impact of production of carbon dioxide and, in fact, other dangerous gases, methane, others. Okay, so the conference kind of pretty much came to a halt. The question, it continued, but the question was, can we salvage something from this wreckage? And pretty amazingly, the countries of the world were looking for salvation to a different country, China. Here we have a world looking for salvation to China, of all places, when the United States is the wrecking machine that's threatening destruction, with all three branches of government in the hands of the most dangerous organization in human history. And I don't have to go through what's happened since, but in general, the cabinet appointments are designed to assign to people whose commitment and beliefs are that it's necessary to destroy everything in their department that could be of any use to human beings and wouldn't just increase profits and power. And they're doing it very systematically, one after another. EPA, Environmental Protection Agency, has been very sharply cut. Actually, the main department that's concerned with environmental issues is the Department of Energy, which also had very sharp cuts particularly in the environment-related programs. In fact, there's even a ban on posting and publishing information and material about this. And this is not just at the national level. The Republican Party, whatever you want to call it, has been doing this at every level.

lover's hand of hearts, a lover's hand of hearts. I hear the train a-coming, she's blowing down the line. 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
1: Hello to everyone at NEIU. My name is Tylon Hudson, and I am a resident of the Prison Industrial Complex, Stateville. 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My ID number is R56549. We hope that you accept our invitation, and please take good care of you, your mental health, and physical health. I pray for you all, and God bless you all. Thank you.

Restorative justice represents a paradigm change from thinking about justice as a mechanism for social control to think about justice as a mechanism for social engagement. We know that people that are engaged in healthy ways, socially and emotionally, make better decisions. And so restorative justice seeks to be socially and emotionally intelligent justice. The one way to think about how restorative justice differs from a criminal justice process is the questions we ask. So in a criminal justice process, we ask the question, what happened? Who did it? What do they deserve? In a restorative justice process, we ask a different set of questions. We said, what happened? Whose obligations are these? And what do we need to do to right the wrongs? We know that injustice creates social emotional harms to people and relationships. And so restorative justice is about repairing those relationships and repairing the harm done. An important part of a restorative justice process is we ask people, how are you affected? And we don't ask those questions in a criminal justice process. We focus on the facts. So we know that victims' voices are not heard strongly in a courtroom. Victims' voices are heard strongly in a restorative justice process. So what we know, the victims who participate in a restorative justice process, they're more satisfied. Their satisfaction in the justice system is increased. They're less likely to seek revenge, following the injustice. We also know that their experience of post-traumatic stress is greatly reduced. Participation in a restorative justice process, while it takes great courage to come face-to-face with the person that's offended you, has huge social emotional benefits. People go back to work, they don't have that fear every time they go by the place where the offense occurs. Injustice is a very visceral feeling, and restorative justice, because it's emotionally intelligent, repairs that visceral aftermath that we hold within us when we experience injustice. Any place where relationships matter, people benefit from restorative justice. In our families, in our workplaces, in our communities, having the skills and the framework to think about resolving conflict, and conflict is a normal part of life, it can either shut us down or it can provide us an opportunity to learn and grow and better understand each other. And that's what restorative justice is.

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I got to put you down. 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

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You can make reservations online and get a confirmation sent to your email. No fines or late fees. Reservations can be made by adult Chicago residents with physical CPL library cards in good standing. You can reserve a pass for a specific date and must use the reservation on that date. No trip to the library is required, but CPL staff will be able to assist with making reservations and retrieving digital or printed confirmations. Most offers do not require a child to be in the group, but check the offer description to confirm.

0: Ladies and gentlemen,
1: the very word secrecy is repugnant in a free and open society. And we are, as a people, inherently and historically opposed to secret societies, to secret oaths, and to secret proceedings. We decided long ago that the dangers of excessive and unwarranted concealment of pertinent facts far outweighed the dangers which are cited to justify it. Even today, there is little value in opposing the threat of a closed society by imitating its arbitrary restrictions. Even today, there is little value in ensuring the survival of our nation if our traditions do not survive with it. And there is very grave danger that an announced need for increased security will be seized upon by those anxious to expand its meaning to the very limits of official censorship and concealment. That I do not intend to permit to the extent that it's in my control. And no official of my administration, whether his rank is high or low, civilian or military, should interpret my words here tonight as an excuse to censor the news, to stifle dissent, to cover up our mistakes, or to withhold from the press and the public the facts they deserve to know. For we are opposed around the world by a monolithic and ruthless conspiracy that relies primarily on covert means for expanding its sphere of influence, on infiltration instead of invasion, on subversion instead of elections, on intimidation instead of free choice, on guerrillas by night instead of armies by day. It is a system which has conscripted vast human and material resources into the building of a tightly knit, highly efficient machine that combines military, diplomatic, intelligence, economic, scientific, and political operations. Its preparations are concealed, not published. Its mistakes are buried, not headlined. Its dissenters are silenced, not praised. No expenditure is questioned, no rumor is printed, no secret is revealed. No president should fear public scrutiny of his program, for from that scrutiny comes understanding, and from that understanding comes support or opposition, and both are necessary. I am not asking your newspapers to support an administration, but I am asking your help in the tremendous task of informing and alerting the American people. For I have complete confidence in the response and dedication of our citizens whenever they are fully informed. I not only could not stifle controversy among your readers, I welcome it. This administration intends to be candid about its errors. For as a wise man once said, an error doesn't become a mistake until you refuse to correct it. We intend to accept full responsibility for our errors, and we expect you to point them out when we miss them. Without debate, without criticism, no administration and no country can succeed, and no republic can survive. That is why the Athenian lawmaker Solon decreed it a crime for any citizen to shrink from controversy. And that is why our press was protected by the First Amendment, the only business in America specifically protected by the Constitution, not primarily to amuse and entertain, not to emphasize the trivial and the sentimental, not to simply give the public what it wants, but to inform, to arouse, to reflect, to state our dangers and our opportunities, to indicate our crises and our choices, to lead, mold, educate, and sometimes even anger public opinion. This means greater coverage and analysis of international news, for it is no longer far away and foreign, but close at hand and local. It means greater attention to improved understanding of the news, as well as improved transmission. And it means, finally, that government at all levels must meet its obligation to provide you with the fullest possible information outside the narrowest limits of national security. And so it is to the printing press, to the recorder of man's deeds, the keeper of his conscience, the courier of his news, that we look for strength and assistance, confident that with your help, man will be what he was born to be, free and independent.

0: first floor, step backwards, please.
1: Well, good morning. How are you this morning?

0: there. You're a very beautiful lady, you know. You know. You know. You know. You know. You know. You know. Beautiful hairdo.
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When you think of libraries, you probably picture shelves of books, librarians, and kids working on homework. But today, libraries and librarians are doing a lot more than you might think. You see, libraries are not only about books. The real focus of every library is information. For most of their history, that information lived in books, magazines, and periodicals. So libraries and librarians became experts at organizing and understanding how to get the right information out of these resources. This is still the case today, but things are changing quickly. We now live in the information age, and we have access to more information than ever before. Now, huge amounts of information also live on the internet, in databases, apps, and more. Unfortunately, more isn't always better. Finding trustworthy information and high-quality research can be a challenge. And search engines can only do so much. That's why libraries matter now more than ever. The same libraries and librarians who helped us organize and understand books have transitioned to helping us find information wherever it exists. Today, librarians are still amazing book finders, but they are also teachers and technologists. They are expert navigators of information and focus on helping people build new, useful skills like how to do online research or search job listings effectively. Librarians work to help communities and students become more digitally literate. And libraries have changed too. Most provide free access to the internet via on-site computers and/or Wi-Fi. 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You may even be able to check out books online or borrow electronic books that display on your e-reader. It's easy to think that the internet might have made libraries obsolete, but thankfully, it's quite the opposite. The internet has provided libraries a new, effective way to do what they do best: help students and the community find what they need to be productive, online and off. The next time you need quality information, help with a project, or to develop a new skill or hobby, go to your local library and ask a librarian. They're happy to help and really good at what they do.

0: Robado, oh. Robado, oh. Them have to play at the club.
1: Ready.
2: Do rock steady.

And another red light. Great. I'm already late. Maybe I go a little faster. It's not that big of a deal, right? Ugh, but a ticket, or worse, a crash? Yeah, this is starting to seem worse than being fashionably late. Speeding catches up with you. It's not a game.

0: On December 8th, 2019, Taquan Michael Manny was gunned down and shot 10 times to death. He was just blocks away from his home on the south side of Chicago. I still remember reading Fox 32 Chicago News headlines the next day. It said, one killed, 14 wounded in Chicago weekend shooting. I also remember reading the description describing what happened to him. It said, Taquan Manny was on the sidewalk about 11:40 a.m. Sunday in the 8700 block of South Low Avenue when someone walked up to him and fired shots at him. Chicago police and the Cook County Medical Examiner's Office said he was taken to the University of Chicago Medical Center where he did not make his injuries. He lived in that same neighborhood, they said. Today's episode, I sit down with my mother to talk about the life of her son, my brother, Taquan Manny.
1: What was he like as a kid?
2: As a kid, he loved outside. It was just fun to be around. He would laugh, dance, you know. He was okay kid. Typical, you know, kid, teenage, you know, kid. Yeah.
1: What was he like as a teenager?
2: He was different as a teenager. He got that, you know, he was doing things that I didn't like, but, you know, he knew it wasn't right and he got back on track. He did.
1: What were some of the things? Why do you think he became like bad or defiant or like acting out?
2: For one, I think he was acting out because of his father. He didn't have his father in his life. And you know, just the crowd you be with, you know, he was hanging with the wrong. I don't think that it was a wrong crowd, but the neighborhood and I think that he had, you know, as black men, you have to defend yourself and have that guard up at all times. So I think that's what happened.
1: What were some of the things he was doing?
2: Robbing people, things like that, things that I didn't like. But, you know, if you have, you know, people in your ear like me telling him what to do and things right, I think he was an okay boy because he would always listen to me. You know, and I told him a lot of things, you know, that I didn't like. And, you know, he never lied to me about if I heard something. He never lied. He just said, yeah, Ma, I did do that. But if he didn't do it, he was firm that he did not do it. And it came out to be that he really didn't do it. You know, so, yeah.
1: For, like, his overall life, what are some of the memories that you remember most about him?
2: Just being silly, laughing, dancing. Always got a crowd around him. Just being him, you know, he was a fun person to be around. He would dance, you know, dance, and he might not know how to dance, but he would dance, you know.
1: What were some of the biggest challenges that you had raising him?
2: Nothing scared him. He wasn't a scared person. And he was a person that whatever he say, he meant it, you know. That's, you know, and I used to always tell him, like, you know, Taquan, don't. But he, whatever he meant it, and he didn't take it back. He meant whatever he said.
1: What are some of the things you think he loved the most?
2: His family. Yeah. Friends. Family, friends. Yeah.
1: You
2: want
1: to take a break?
2: Yeah, me too.
1: So what is the story about, from what you know, about what happened to him and how he got killed?
2: Oh, there's so many stories. I really don't know. You know, he means so much. I heard so much when he passed and so many different stories till, you know, I kind of like sometimes blocked it out because it was just too much. Because it was really messing with me mentally, you know, when you lose somebody and then you get on Facebook and you see a lot of stuff, you know, it really mess you up mentally. because you're trying to get the right story, but then you're trying to heal and then overcome what you've been hurt about. And then you got to hear all different stories from people. And it's like, sometimes you just got to block that negativity out so you can be able to heal of what you was hurting with, because as a mother, that's the worst pain, you know? So I had to block that out. I just blocked out a lot of stuff that I heard. YouTube, I blocked that out. It was just a lot that I heard, different stories, and I just blocked it out.
1: So what do you think happened?
2: He left here about 8:30 that morning. And the way he looked, you know, he said hi to all of us, and the way he looked, it was something that was bothering him that day. And I always play that in my head. I had told him, I said, Taekwon, you know, me and Tayshia to go to work. Don't leave that front door unlocked. Just go through, you know. So he didn't do that. So when I called him, he was at home eating because Nino had made him some breakfast. And when I talked to him, he said, Mom, I'm good. I'm watching online order. I'm going to take me a nap. Within 15 minutes, they was calling me, telling me he was on the ground. I don't understand that. I really think that he got set up. In my heart, I really think that. I really think he got set up. I really do. I had a lot of suspicions about people, and I don't know who called him out there. I really want to know, why did he go back outside? Because he was in the house, and I don't know who got him to come back outside, or did he just go because he was born in the house? I just don't know why he went back out. And his voice was very strange than it usually was that day. And I said, and the last thing he said to me, he said, Ma, I love you. I'll see you when you get here. And I said, okay, take care. I love you too. And we hung up. And then when I got the phone call, I said, well, let me call his phone because he'll answer for me. If he don't answer, then that's him, you know, because his face was laid. They knew it was him, but I wanted to just call to see. And when I was calling, I could hear the police officer, like, his phone lighting up. That was me calling. So I said, yeah, that's him. I could hear the police doing CPR on him. And I remember this police officer saying that, you know, he was real mad because he said TQ had a mask on and he made him take it off. He covered his face and he made him take it off. And he said, I started to take him in and just let him stay overnight. He said, and I should have did that. I could hear the police hollering and crying. And he was doing CPR at him and he was hollering. I was asking my friend, like, who is that hollering like that? And she was like, that's the police officer. And I'm like, oh my God. Cause I could just hear him say, I just seen him. What the, you know, like, what the hell? Why? And I heard the sirens. And then I told my job, I was at work. I said, I gotta go. But, on my way to the doctor, everybody was calling me and I didn't answer. And then my mom, she called me, and then I couldn't breathe. And Grandma Brenda was like, Chanel, take your pump. Just take your asthma pump. It might be your asthma. I said, Mom, it's not my asthma. And I took a deep breath and I couldn't breathe. And I think that's when he passed. It was like I was taking my last breath and I couldn't breathe. And I told Grandma Brenda, I said, Taekwon, go, Ma. She said, no, he ain't. Don't you say that. I rebuke that in the name of Jesus. But it's like God gave me a sign that he took him. So when I went to the hospital, I just needed the confirmation because I already knew. And I think the hardest thing was I had to go back there and see him. My baby looked like he was in peace. He really did. He had like a little smile on his face. I always told him to always watch his surroundings. I always told him that.
1: Do you think he could have stayed? He could have survived? Or do you think they did everything they could?
2: I think they did everything they could. The way he got shot and they shattered his heart, he couldn't live. When he got shot 10 times, the bullets went in and out. He would have made it. But the bullet that they hit him in his back and he hit his heart, that's what killed him. That last bullet when he fell and they went close to him and killed him. That's how he died.
3: How did you find strength as a mother to live without him after 4 years?
4: It still hurts. The pain don't go away.

0: and I had to make myself get up and go to work and live, because I still got, I had to always say I still got two other kids. So you, Chanel, you got to pick yourself up, but it was hard. And even 4 years is hard. The pain never left. I always feel hurt, especially when it's close to his death day, holidays and birthdays. That's when I really feel it, you know?
1: Do you think that you are still currently on a healing journey?
0: Yeah.
1: Where are you on your healing journey?
0: I can cope. I'm not completely there. I don't think I ever will be, but I'm able. I do know he at peace. And I think when I got the confirmation that he was okay, that made me at peace. But if I could have did something differently, I would have. I would have traded my life for him to stay if I had that choice.
2: Thank you for listening to my brother's story. I hope that you got a sense of who Taquan was, and that although he made a lot of mistakes, he still had a huge impact over the people around him. Thank you for listening.

0: rape culture. It's a term that describes an environment where rape is pervasive,
1: normalized,
2: and accepted as inevitable.
3: Rape culture does not necessarily mean that society or individual people promote sexual violence in an outward, active manner.
4: Rather, rape culture is largely perpetuated via unexamined and false beliefs.
5: Some examples of rape culture include myths about sexual violence,
2: victim blaming,
1: language that trivializes rape,
2: jokes,
6: sexual objectification in ads,
7: images that glamorize sexual violence,
8: song lyrics that send confusing and harmful messages about consent, and much more.
0: Rape culture teaches people not to get raped.
2: We should be teaching people not to rape.
0: Rape culture normalizes sexual violence, and as a result, a victim survivor may not understand what happened to them as rape.
9: They may think they are overreacting
10: and decide not to talk to someone, get help, or report the violence.
1: Even if they do recognize what happened to be sexual violence, rape culture can cause them to blame themselves,
3: feel guilty and or ashamed, and feel afraid that they will not be believed,
4: including by professionals and authorities.
6: How can we challenge rape culture?
0: We can start by believing survivors.
7: We can also examine our own internalized beliefs and prejudices about gender roles, sexuality, and sexual violence.
10: We can think about and question sexist and otherwise oppressive messages we encounter in pop culture and media.
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6: Everyone deserves to live safely.
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YS3 serves out-of-school youth in foster care from the ages of 15 to 21 who are interested in returning to school and earning a high school diploma or GED. The program is coordinated through 15 community-based alternative high schools. The youth also receive wraparound services, including life skills, scholarship program, college preparation, leadership training, and computer-assisted learning. For more information on the YS3 program, please call 773-728-4030, extension 136 or extension 152.

There's quite a lot in Science in the Soul about the ethics of the way we treat non-human animals. I say non-human because, of course, we are animals. We're not plants, we're not fungi, we're not bacteria. We are animals. There is a double standard in our ethics at present, which builds a wall around our own species, Homo sapiens, which is rather unevolutionary. If you think about the fact that we are close cousins of chimpanzees, if you think about the fact that we are descended from a common ancestor that lived only about 6 or 7 million years ago, if you want to erect a moral wall around our species and say, for example, that a human embryo, even a very beginning human embryo, long before it develops a nervous system, is somehow worthy of more moral consideration than an adult chimpanzee, then that is a rather unevolutionary viewpoint. If you look back in our ancestry, at what point would you draw the line? Would you give, if there were Australopithecus, our ancestor, almost certainly our ancestor, Australopithecus of 3 million years ago, if you were to meet one, if one had survived in the African jungle, would you give it the same moral consideration as the rest of us, or would you say no, that's, it has the same moral consideration as a chimpanzee? If we look back in history, a couple of centuries ago, most people accepted slavery. Nowadays, of course, that's a horrifying thought. No civilized person today accepts slavery. And if you look back further still, we had the appalling things that the Romans were doing in the Colosseum with spectator sport, watching people killing other people or lions killing people, regarding it as fun, entertainment to take the children out to. We're certainly getting better, as Steven Pinker has said in his book, The Better Angels of Our Nature, and Michael Shermer has in his book on the moral arc. So we're changing a lot, and it's therefore sort of fairly obvious thing to do to look into the future and say, what will our future descendants think when they look back at us, the way we look back at our slave-owning ancestors with horror? What will our descendants look back on it in our time? And I think the obvious candidate would be the way we treat non-human animals. My view would be that we want to avoid suffering. Therefore, the criterion would be, can this creature suffer? This is the criterion that Jeremy Bentham, the great moral philosopher, laid out. Can they suffer? There's every reason to think that mammals, at least, and probably many more, can suffer perhaps as much as we can pain. If you think about what pain is for, biologically speaking, pain is a warning to the animal, don't do that again. If the animal does something which results in pain, that is a kind of ritual death. It's telling the animal, if you do that again, you might die and you might fail to reproduce. That's why natural selection has built pain into our nervous systems, built the capacity to feel pain into our nervous systems. So don't mess around with hornets because it's painful. Don't do that again. Don't pick up burning coals from the fire. Don't do that again. There's absolutely no reason, as far as I can see, why a non-human animal, a dog or a chimpanzee or a cow, should be any less capable of feeling pain than we can. When you think of what pain is actually doing, pain feels like something primitive, feels like something like seeing color or smelling a rose or something like that. It doesn't feel like the kind of thing for which you need intellect. And actually, you can go even further than that. You might say, since pain is there to warn the animal not to do that again, an animal which is a slow learner, an animal which is not particularly intelligent, might actually need more intense pain in order to deter it from doing that again than a human who is intelligent enough to learn quickly not to do that again. So it's even possible that non-human animals are capable of feeling more intense pain than we are. I'm not sure how far I want to push that argument, but I think at least I can say there's absolutely no reason to suppose that they feel less pain than we do, and we should give them the benefit of the doubt.

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This is a film about stoicism and why you need more of it in your life. Because, as people seldom tell you, but we will, quietly. Stoicism was a philosophy that flourished for 480 years in ancient Greece and Rome and was popular with everyone from slaves to the aristocracy because, unlike so much philosophy, it was helpful. Helpful when we panic, want to give up, despair and rage at existence. We still honour this philosophy whenever we think of someone as brave and, without perhaps quite knowing why, call them stoic. There are two great philosophers of Stoicism. The first is the Roman writer and tutor to Nero, Seneca. He lived between AD 4 and AD 65. That's right, tutor to Nero, the infamous dictator who slept with his own mother, raped young boys, and just because he felt like it, asked his old tutor, Seneca, to commit suicide in front of his own family. And our other guide to Stoicism is the kind and magnanimous Roman Emperor Marcus Aurelius, AD 121 to 180, who was forced to spend most of his reign on the edges of the empire, fighting off invincible Germanic hordes, but found time to write one of the greatest works of philosophy, the Meditations, in his tent at night. There are two problems Stoicism can help us with in particular. The first is anxiety. When you're feeling anxious about something, most people are maddening. They believe it's their duty to cheer you up. However intelligent they might otherwise be, they say things like, it'll be okay, don't worry, even cheer up. The Stoics were appalled. They hated any kind of consolation that aims to give the listener hope. Hope is the opium of the emotions and must be stamped out conclusively for a person to stand any chance of inner peace, because hope only lifts you up higher for the eventual fall. The Stoics advise us to take a different path. To be calm, one has to tell oneself something very dark. It will be terrible. I might have to go to prison. The lump really could be malign. I probably will be fired and humiliated. My friends almost certainly will succeed. But, a huge, consoling, stoic but, one must keep in mind that one will, nevertheless, be okay. Okay, because in the end, as Marcus Aurelius said, we are each of us stronger than we think. Prison won't be fun, nor will losing one's job or being made a laughingstock, but one will get through it. Stoicism emboldens us against the worst fate can throw at us. And if you really, really can't take it, suicide is always an option. The Stoics mentioned this repeatedly. Here is Seneca. Can you no longer see a road to freedom? It's right in front of you. You need only turn over your wrists. To build up an impression of one's own resilience, the Stoics suggested one regularly rehearse worst-case scenarios. For example, twice a year, one should take off one's smart clothes, get into some dirty rags, sleep on a rug in the kitchen floor, and eat only stale bread and rainwater from an animal's bowl. And thereby, you'll make an amazing discovery. As Marcus Aurelius put it, almost nothing material is needed for a happy life, for he who has understood existence. Another subject of interest to the Stoics was anger. Romans were a bad-tempered lot. The Stoics wanted to calm them down, but they did so by an unusual route, by intellectual argument. They proposed that getting angry isn't something you do by nature because you have a Latin temper or are somehow inherently hot-blooded. It's the result of being stupid, of having the wrong ideas about life. Anger stems when misplaced hope smashes into unforeseen reality. We don't shout every time something bad happens to us, only when it's bad and unexpected. For example, you never shout just because it started raining, even though rain can be horrible, because you've learned to expect rain. The same should apply to everything. Don't only expect rain, expect betrayal, infamy, sadism, theft, humiliation, lust, greed, spite. One will stop being so angry when one learns the true facts of the misery of life. The wise person should aim to reach a state where simply nothing could suddenly disturb their peace of mind. Every tragedy should already be priced in. We're going to leave you with the most beautiful remark that Seneca made, just as Nero's guards were grabbing him and shoving him into a bathroom where he was meant to take a sharp knife and kill himself. His wife Paulina and two children were panicking, weeping, clinging to his cloaks. But Seneca turned to them, pulled a weary smile at them, and simply said, "What need is there to weep over parts of life? The whole of it calls."

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David Robinson, a former member of OpenAI's security team, has resigned from the company and warns that the artificial industry is moving forward without adequate safeguards. In an open letter published by The Atlantic, Robinson said the current approach to developing AI is unacceptable and maintained that companies must change their safety culture before creating significantly more powerful systems. Robinson has previously led transparency efforts within OpenAI's security team. Robinson's departure comes shortly after Jacob Coxon, an AI researcher at Anthropic, also left his position over concerns about whether the industry can adequately control increasingly capable AI systems. Unlike some critics who focus mainly on regulation, Robinson argues that the problem is rooted in corporate culture. He believes AI companies are moving too quickly and relying on the assumption that problems can be fixed after they appear. For Robinson, this approach may work for less powerful technologies, but it becomes increasingly dangerous as AI systems gain more capabilities. He points to previous security incidents involving AI systems, including one case in which autonomous AI agents reportedly hacked the platform, leading companies to improve their security measures. Robinson argues that later incidents showed that important safeguards could still fail. He warns that relying on human employees to notice and respond to problems after they occur will not work. Robinson believes AI companies should instead adopt safety practices similar to those used in industries such as aviation and nuclear power, where multiple layers of protection and careful planning are designed to prevent individual mistakes from becoming disasters. Robinson called for AI companies to make greater use of safety expertise from other industries. Before developing systems that are substantially more capable than today's models, he argues, companies need to demonstrate that those systems can behave safely even when humans are not directly monitoring them. Robinson acknowledged that AI can be useful and valuable and praised his former colleagues as intelligent and hardworking people trying to make responsible decisions. But, he said, the industry's intense pace makes it difficult for employees to step back and consider fundamental changes. Robinson ultimately argues that the challenge of AI safety is not only technological, but must be human. Companies developing increasingly powerful systems, Robinson says, must first learn to build cultures based on caution, responsibility, and care for others. Source: El Mundo, October 4th, 2026.

0: Did you know that many families qualify for free or low-cost childcare through the federal Head Start program? 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It Takes a Village also works closely with a network of community partners because ITAV knows that it takes a village to raise a child. 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That's itavschools.org.
1: A shadow shall fall over the universe.

One of the things that's most peculiar about life in the developed economies in our own time is the way we look at work, and in particular, the way we think that work should be about two things: making money, of course, but also, and far more strangely, finding fulfillment, creativity, and meaning. It's a beautiful idea, of course, but it's also a highly unusual one, which causes us quite a few headaches as well. It's worth taking a look into the history of work. The Garden of Eden, 3900 BC. According to Christian doctrine, when Adam and Eve are expelled from the Garden of Eden for eating an apple, their punishment for defying God's wishes is work. By the sweat of your brow, you will eat your food until you return to the ground, the Lord informs them. Work is what distinguishes life in paradise from the world we know. Adam will have to work until he is 930 years old. Athens, 335 BC. Aristotle opens his public school, the Lyceum, a center of learning for wealthy and cultured young Athenians. Aristotle makes a bold claim: the life of the mind is only open to rich people. Anyone who has actually to earn money to live is a slave, Aristotle tells us, however outwardly grand their life might be. The pursuit of money and good intellectual work is simply impossible, the philosopher declares, and he's widely believed for hundreds of years. Hippo, Roman Africa, 396 AD. St. Augustine becomes the Bishop of Hippo, and in his sermons resurrects the Christian notion of work as a result of original sin. In his sermons on the New Testament, Augustine tells his audience, many of whom are slaves, that work is always going to be miserable. From this cup of sorrow, no one may be excused. The cup that Adam has pledged must be drunk. The only relief is to look forward to the next life in God's kingdom. Rome, 1508. The Florentine painter, sculptor, architect and poet Michelangelo begins painting the ceiling of the Sistine Chapel, commissioned by Pope Julius II. He is given complete freedom to design the work and promised a lot of money in return. Michelangelo, along with his fellow Italian genius Leonardo da Vinci, embody a new approach to work. They work for money, hiring out their talents to the highest bidders in the courts of Europe, but they're evidently not slaves. At the same time, they don't work just for the money. They do it for the inherent fulfillment that the work brings. Our modern ideas of work owe a lot to the Renaissance idea of the remunerative creative genius. Our own ambitions are now democratized versions of the aspirations of men like Leonardo and Michelangelo. We too wish to be paid and creative. Wittenberg, Holy Roman Empire, 1520. Martin Luther, the founder of Protestantism, makes the momentous point that one can serve God through work of many different kinds, and not just, as had previously been argued by Catholicism, simply by entering the priesthood. He proposes that the common work of a servant or a handmaiden can be more acceptable to God than all the fastings and works of a monk or a priest. God is milking the cows through the vocation of the milkmaid. For Luther, God has endowed each one of us with talents that can be used to help one another out, which is how work becomes moral. Everyone undertaking essential tasks, he mentions cleaning, milking, darning, teaching, is wearing what Luther calls the mask of God, since God is behind each task. This, Luther says, demonstrates God's love. He ensures that we're endowed with the qualities to look after one another through our work. Work for Luther is therefore the best means to employ the doctrine of love thy neighbor. Protestantism is responsible for a momentous re-evaluation of the worth and dignity of ordinary labor. Paris, France, 1750. Diderot and D'Alembert publish the first volume of their Encyclopédie, which sets out to cover each and every branch of human work. There's one chapter in which Diderot writes with particular admiration about bakers. There are others on the work of farmers, bell makers, locksmiths, and cloth weavers. It's the longest illustrated poem in praise of ordinary work ever written, and it has a huge impact on how people perceive the prestige of work. Paris, France, 1844. The exiled Karl Marx finishes his Economic and Philosophic Manuscripts of 1844, a series of notes on capitalism containing some of his most interesting thinking about work. He attacks capitalism not because workers don't get paid enough or are exploited, but for a far more interesting reason: because too often their work is boring and it doesn't allow them to develop their characters. That's the true problem with capitalism in Marx's eyes. Marx, who works 12 hours a day most days, is no enemy of work.
What infuriates him about capitalism is that it seems to prevent us from enjoying our work, enjoying it as much as he enjoyed his, because it encourages the production of goods disconnected from the talents and aspirations of the worker. That's what he so desperately wishes to correct. Communism isn't a project for getting rid of work, it's about making work more enjoyable. University of Chicago, USA, 1899. An irritable American academic publishes his first book, The Theory of the Leisure Class. In it, Thorstein Veblen captures very clearly an idea of being upper class that's about to die out forever. Veblen argues that as soon as people make it in society, they try to show their superiority by displaying signs of what leisure-rich and idle people they are. Veblen writes that the characteristic feature of the rich is a conspicuous exemption from useful employment. Veblen may well be right for his own day, but everything is about to change. Within a few decades, everyone falls prey to a new cult, the cult of working hard and being very, very busy all the time. Soon, only the unemployed are idle. Everyone else is working away furiously. The richer you are, the more you keep working to show that you are good and serious. Being idle is the new taboo. Washington, D.C., USA, 1945. With work newly prestigious, one of the major challenges of societies becomes that of correctly mining the talents of everyone and helping them to find their way into the right jobs, that is, jobs that will fulfill them and make the money. Catherine Cook Briggs and her daughter Isabel Briggs Myers run the first Briggs-Myers Indicator Test on George Washington Medical School students. This test, developed throughout the Second World War, indicates personality types and tries to pair people up with ideal jobs. The test uses 93 questions to figure out which one of four main personality types you might be: introverts, extroverts, thinkers, feelers, sensors, intuitives, judges, perceivers. So, for example, an introvert will enjoy thinking and working alone or in small, peaceful groups and will be suited to working as an accountant, a dentist, or a librarian. But an extrovert will enjoy action-dominated, high-octane work and might go into acting, salesmanship, or trading in financial institutions. The goal, Briggs and Myers say, is to find the type of work that suits you best. Work is about making the correct lifestyle choice to suit your personality. It's not about arbitrary aims such as money. Living Rooms, USA, January 22, 1984. Apple Computers launches the only national airing of its famous 1984 advert during the halftime commercials of the Super Bowl. The 60-second advert sees a heroine, dressed in bright running gear, save an army of soulless workers from the conformity of standardized work by destroying their big brother-like leader. It's an idea as old as the Renaissance. There's good work and bad work, and the good work is the creative kind. Except now, unlike in Michelangelo's day, thanks to technology, this is for everyone. The advert carried the famous tagline, "You'll see why 1984 won't be like 1984. The advert underlined the liberating, colourful and energetic Mac as a deliverance from the technophobic drudgery of industrial labour. The future of work is going to be fun, original and expressive, in Apple's hands. But for millions of the unemployed or the unhappily employed, the dream has not turned out to be so easy. It can be doubly painful when you're meant to be having such fun at work to find no work at all or work that doesn't fulfil your soul. The modern world has made the career crisis one of the central difficulties of existence. We're asking so much of our working lives, so no wonder they sometimes don't deliver against the expectations that we now have of them. Too often, our jobs are closer to the toil of Adam than the life-enhancing creativity of Michelangelo. That remains the challenge for the future of work."

Class attendance. Did you know that in elementary school, students who miss two or more days per month are less likely to graduate high school? Students who are absent also fall behind on core subjects like reading and math. Students who are consistently here feel more connected to their environment and develop core social skills. Good attendance habits today shape your future tomorrow. So don't be shy, come to school and say hi. For more information, go to www.attendanceworks.org/absences@.

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What about you, sir? What about you? Why is love so passionate? Why is love so blue?

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0: I think I have to study the reasons why. Yeah, I have to study. It's such a frightening situation. It makes me sad. Yeah, scary out here. It's a cold, cold world. How can you be so cruel? Yeah, you don't know who to trust. It's a total nightmare.
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1: Oui, on va continuer de bloquer jusqu'à...
2: Yes, we're going to keep blocking until the government hears us, until there are different ways to take action, until the government listens to us. And as long as they don't listen to us, we won't stop this fight.
0: Nearly 2,000 French high schools are blockaded or closed today as student-led protests spread across France over school funding and inequality. We'll go to France for the latest. Then to the Democratic Republic of the Congo, where the death toll from Ebola has topped 4,000.
3: As we speak now, in Democratic Republic of Congo, there are 7 provinces which are affected. 63 health zones are affected. And 2 newly affected zones were recently identified.
0: We'll speak to a Congolese journalist at the epicenter of the outbreak, as well as Dr. Craig Spencer at Brown University. He survived the Ebola virus in 2014. We'll also look at how President Trump's cuts to global health funding have fueled the Ebola outbreak. Then a federal judge has issued an emergency injunction to block the Trump administration from building new border barriers and roads inside Big Bend National Park in Texas. All that and more coming up. Welcome to Democracy Now!, democracynow.org, The War and Peace Report. I'm Amy Goodman. The Supreme Court's opened its new term Monday by hearing oral arguments in a case that could determine whether fossil fuel companies can be held liable for their role in creating the climate crisis and covering it up. The case concerns lawsuits brought by city and county officials in Boulder, Colorado, who sued ExxonMobil and Suncor Energy in state court, seeking damages for the costs of droughts, fires, floods, and other effects of global heating. During oral arguments, justices appeared skeptical of claims that federal law preempts state tort laws that could be used to sue energy companies. Climate justice groups rallied outside the court, joined by several young people who signed an amicus brief highlighting how children are especially vulnerable to the climate crisis. This is Elena Miranda, who is 16 years old when her family home was consumed by the Marshall Fire, the most destructive in Colorado history.
4: I did not create the climate crisis, but I'm already living with the consequences. I signed an amicus brief because I believe my state has a right and duty to protect my health and hold corporations like Suncor responsible for the damage they've caused by prioritizing profit over long-term climate health. The Supreme Court should not take away the ability of my local government to protect me.
0: The Pentagon said Sunday it killed 4 people in a strike on a speedboat in the Caribbean, once again providing no evidence to back its claims the vessel was carrying drugs. That brings the number of people U.S. Southern Command claims to have killed to 238 since the Trump administration began blowing up civilian vessels in the Eastern Pacific and Caribbean Sea last year. In response, Amnesty International USA wrote, quote, "Nearly 240 dead in this illegal campaign of extrajudicial killings, i.e. murder at sea. Where is Congress to stop the horror?" they asked. In Saudi Arabia, officials say 3 people were injured Monday as Houthi fighters from Yemen launched attacks on 2 regional airports. The attacks came as Yemen's Saudi-backed government announced its forces had recaptured the Red Sea port city of Mocha as part of a counteroffensive to drive Houthi militias from the areas around the strategic Bab el-Mandeb Strait. Meanwhile, officials in Turkey and Pakistan say they would rapidly deploy troops to Saudi Arabia as part of a mutual defense agreement signed in August, known as the Mecca Pact. The announcement came as the Saudi-led coalition launched airstrikes on what it said were weapons sites in Yemen's Houthi-controlled capital, Sana'a. The International Chamber of Commerce is warning of a growing global food crisis due to disruptions to shipping through the Strait of Hormuz caused by the U.S. and Israeli war in Iran. The group's secretary general told the Wall Street Journal fertilizer capacity has fallen by nearly 40% since the strait was disrupted, with grain prices set to rise by up to 80% unless it's reopened. On Monday, President Trump defended his decision to attack Iran, telling a campaign rally in Grand Island, Nebraska, high gas prices are a small price to pay.
5: It's a small price to pay for keeping the world safe, keeping our country safe. They can take out a city. Let them take out Los Angeles. Let them take out San Diego. This is a very small price to pay, and it's going to be over with very soon.
0: The statement drew condemnation from elected officials in California. Los Angeles Mayor Karen Bass responded, quote, "The role of a president is to protect the country, not to actively threaten it and encourage attacks on American lives," she said. Ukraine launched a massive attack on Russia overnight with 650 drones targeting the Moscow region. The attacks killed two people, set a warehouse on fire. It's Ukraine's second largest drone attack yet on the Russian capital. It follows claims by Ukraine that a Russian drone sunk a ship in Romanian waters in the Black Sea. Romania reported that two people were killed when a grain ship caught fire and sank. Kenya's detected its first ever case of Ebola. The patient is a Kenyan citizen who's been living in the Democratic Republic of the Congo and arrived in Nairobi over the weekend. The patient has since died. His death comes as the DRC is combating its largest ever outbreak of Ebola, recording more than 8,000 cases. 4,000 of them, the people died. Later in the broadcast, we'll speak with a Congolese journalist at the epicenter of the Ebola crisis and Dr. Craig Spencer at Brown University. He survived Ebola in 2014. New York Governor Kathy Hochul declared a state of emergency on Monday due to the rapid spread of measles in neighboring states and in rural areas of New York, as well as the city. The declaration came as the number of measles cases in Pennsylvania so far this year surpassed 1,000, the largest state outbreak in more than three decades. Five people have died so far. Officials blame low vaccination rates for the outbreak. In Russia, a worker at an anti-plague laboratory died from a, quote, pneumonia of undetermined origin last week, unquote. According to Russian media, nearly 200 people who'd been in contact with the worker have been placed under precautionary medical observation. U.S. Secretary of State Marco Rubio said Monday, if something like that gets out, it could quickly spread, he said, adding the U.S. is monitoring the situation closely. In Texas, opposition is mounting against a proposed ICE jail and processing center that will be located inside a 640,000-square-foot warehouse in San Antonio's east side. Mayor Gina Ortiz Jones says city officials are exploring legal options to block the site after federal officials failed to respond to questions about its impacts on the environment and local community. The jail's also opposed by San Antonio area Congressmember Joaquin Castro, who cited reports of inadequate medical care and abusive conditions in ICE jails, including sexual violence. Over the weekend, hundreds of protesters marched to the warehouse site, calling on ICE to get out of San Antonio. In related news, immigrants detained at the Folkston ICE Processing Center in Georgia have released a video from inside denouncing inhumane conditions.
6: We are immigrants from all over the world whom Trump is locking up in prison-like detentions for nothing and for a long time.
7: Most of us are asylum seekers, those who came to the United States seeking protection from political persecution and violence in their home countries. Many fled out of fear, becoming political prisoner. In those countries, and one might say we became political prisoner in the United States simply because we are immigrants.
8: We have 1 to 2 hours of yard a day, and the rest of the day we are locked up in dorms, restricted, controlled, and restricted in everything. What we can have, watch, and play. When we can eat and sleep, shower, and go to the toilet.
9: Honor, dignity, respect mean nothing here. The guard insult us, humiliate us, threaten us, and punish us when they want.
0: The Folkston ICE jail is operated by the for-profit prison company Geo Group. A Chicago teacher who was shot five times by a Border Patrol agent filed a federal civil lawsuit Monday alleging false arrest and imprisonment, malicious prosecution, emotional distress, and negligence. Matamar Martinez was shot last October as she followed federal agents carrying out immigration raids in her neighborhood, honking her horn and shouting to alert her neighbors. Immediately after the shooting, the Department of Homeland Security declared Martinez was a domestic terrorist and accused her of using her car as a weapon. But federal prosecutors abruptly dropped charges just weeks later. Martinez lawyers say they have proof that Border Patrol agent Charles Exum shot Martinez without justification and that he was not in danger at the time of the shooting. In news from southern Arizona, dozens of armed Border Patrol agents Monday raided a protest camp in Lokio, arresting at least 20 people who'd been protecting a 200-year-old cottonwood tree and blocking the Trump administration's expansion of the border wall for over 2 months. The camp had been in place since July, with activists taking turns to sit up high in the branches of the giant sacred cottonwood. In video footage from the scene Monday morning, witnesses are heard screaming as an excavator rips out the cottonwood, known as the grandmother tree, from its roots to make way for Trump's border wall. To see our coverage of this story, go to our website at democracynow.org. We'll have more on this also later in the broadcast. In related news, federal agencies have declined to renew permits for a dozen water stations operated by the Tucson-based nonprofit Humane Borders to help migrants crossing the treacherous Sonoran Desert. This comes as the remains of at least 86 migrants have been found in the region this year alone, as people are forced to cross through more remote and dangerous areas of the U.S.-Mexico border due to the expansion of the wall. This is Octavio Fuentes, executive director of Humane Borders.
10: Water is a human right, and the removal of water stations during the surge of migrant deaths is absolutely deplorable. It is cruel. The government's border strategy that they've had in place for the last 30 years is prevention through deterrence. It's what has pushed people into this desert for 30 years. Now it's going to deny water, and more people will absolutely die as a result of it.
0: Mexican President Claudia Sheinbaum is requesting evidence after U.S. Ambassador to Mexico Ronald Johnson claimed shots fired from Mexico targeted U.S. Coast Guard. The alleged shooting reportedly took place in the Texas-Tamaulipas border in late September. Hundreds of U.S. troops, helicopters, drones, and other military equipment have since been deployed to the region in response. This is the Mexican president speaking from Mexico City Monday.
11: They even sent it in writing, stating that there had been shots fired from the Mexican border into the United States. We have requested all the evidence that this was the case, because we have no evidence. No member of the National Guard, the Army, or the Navy has detected any shots fired from the Mexican border into the United States.
0: And President Trump said Monday his super PAC will pay for his campaign-style ads instead of using federal funds. The use of taxpayer money to fund Trump's midterm ads drew swift backlash, even from some Republicans. The government has reportedly spent at least $10 million to air the ads. Public Citizen blamed broadcast networks for accepting the taxpayer-funded campaign-style ads, saying, quote, "The letter to broadcasters notes that they should refrain from airing advertisements that they know are otherwise illegal under the law, and that broadcasters must maintain a public file on any political ads they air. Failing to uphold this duty can result in broadcast license revocation," unquote. And those are some of the headlines. This is Democracy Now!, democracynow.org, The War and Peace Report. I'm Amy Goodman in New York, joined by Democracy Now! Co-host Juan Gonzalez in Chicago. Hi, Juan.
12: Hi, Amy, and welcome to all of our listeners and viewers across the country and around the world.
0: Nearly 2,000 French high schools are blockaded or closed today as massive student-led protests spread over France over school funding and inequality. The demonstration began in September at a single school outside Paris where students protested teacher shortages, overcrowded classrooms, and crumbling school buildings. But the scope of the protests has widened amidst a violent crackdown by French police. French authorities have arrested more than 5,000 people since the movement began, about 85% of them high schoolers. These are the voices of two students protesting in Paris earlier today.
13: For us, it's first of all in support of the high school students who started blockades a few days ago. I think we all have a role to play in this movement, and the more we are, the more we will be heard. And I think this is not a fight of a few handful of people, but a more global fight for the youth. We feel despised, because when the answer is violence, that means, in a way, democracy is no longer working. But we feel especially that there is such a gap between the elites and us, and we feel we are creating unease because we are disrupting so much that they are using force to shut us up.
14: I'm quite happy because for once we see a real movement of the youth everywhere and we hear about it. But then what I deplore is that the media is showing more of the violence done by the students before their demands, which are vital. And yes, there is a bit of violence, but it's not everywhere. France's budget will come to a vote soon, so we hope there will be a higher budget for education and for the presidential election next year as well. We hope for a bit of change after 10 years of President Macron heading the country.
0: France's official independent national human rights body has expressed deep concern over what it called the state's disproportionate use of force in response to the protests. On Monday, Democracy Now! Reached a French student who described the violent police crackdown. For her safety, she asked not to be identified.
15: During the protests, students receive tear gas, get hit, get attacked, get charged by policemen, by the CRS, which is a police institution. Basically, it has been really violent. Many people have been wounded. Many people have been arrested. Someone lost an eye. Someone lost a hand. And this is happening to literal teens, literal children. Most of us aren't even adults yet. And this is terrible because literal adult people, adult policemen, adult policewomen with weapons and tear gas and shields and helmets are attacking literal students with some cardboard with messages on it. Like, we're pacifists and our movement is nonviolent, and yet we receive so much violence from the government.
0: That was a French high school student afraid to be named or shown. We go now to France. We begin with Claire Vigneault, the general secretary of the French Student Union, the FSE. She's at a protest in Rennes in northwestern France. Thanks so much for joining us, Claire. If you can start off by talking about how these protests began. When people hear suburbs, they think more middle class. But in France, it's basically the opposite, where more poverty is concentrated. Talk about the schools, the high school students, and how this has grown.
16: Yeah, so it started like a few days ago and maybe 10 days ago, something like that. And now it's getting bigger and bigger every day. It started in Saint-Denis, which is a suburb near Paris, but very poor suburbs. It started because class conditions, like studying conditions, are really getting worse and worse. They have water in their class. They have rats in their class. The roof is falling out. So it's getting harder and harder to study for these high school students. They started to block their high schools. Now it's widened out to most of the high schools in France. Actually, today, the state decided to close 500 high schools because they didn't want them to be blocked. But even with that precaution, 500 more high schools are blocked. And we have also like 90% of the universities, the campuses that are blocked. And we are going to keep on going it. Keep on going to block. Today we were on a protest in Rennes. Yes, we are trying to escape from the policemen that are chasing us with tear gas and with water cannon. And so, yes, it was a very big protest in Rennes. There was actually like 16,000 people in Rennes, which is not a big city. And one thing to note is that the Minister of the Interior told today the head of the biggest trade union in France that Rennes was going to be an example of repression, of violence, and to show all the rest of the movement that we can't do what we are doing now, which is protest for our living conditions.
12: And Claire, could you talk more about what the demands of the students are, and especially their concerns about so many of these schools having no air conditioning in warm weather, that the heat gets up to 35 degrees Celsius or 95 degrees Fahrenheit, especially given that France has had so many people die during heat waves this past year?
16: Yeah, because we have seen a lot of classes, even classes for like really young child, starting from 6 years old, being in classrooms where there were like 35 students with temperatures attaining 35 degrees and even more. Some of them attained 40 degrees. And we are concerned because you can't learn really in a really good way when you are under this weather, and we are fighting, of course, for the weather conditions, like the standing conditions, but not only. And obviously, we are struggling for more budget in school and less budget in the army, because in France, the financement for the army doubled in 10 years. And when they, at the same time, the budget for education is getting lower and lower every day. And so that's like the air conditioning is, of course, one of the goals, but not only. And before even having air conditioning, we would like to have safe classrooms with no bad products for our health in the buildings. And we would like, if it rains outside, we don't want rain in our classrooms, etc., etc.
0: We're going to go right now to southern France, where we're joined by Cole Strangler, a journalist in France covering politics and labor. The significance of this protest, Cole, I mean, we see Claire in the streets of Rennes, there are protests in Lille, a nationwide day of protests, the college unions and other labor unions joining in these protests right now. Thousands of people arrested, about 5,000, over 87% of them kids in high school.
17: Yeah, that's right. And I think maybe just to complement some of what we've already been hearing, you know, those issues have been absolutely at the forefront of what I've been hearing on the ground here. I was just at a protest in Aix-en-Provence, just in the south of France, just north of Marseille, where students were telling me their own stories of the dilapidated conditions of some of their buildings, which, to be fair, aren't nearly as bad as when we talk about the suburbs of Paris, where you have, you know, rats, you know, in the hallways. But still, people talking about dilapidated buildings, having to install nets around their around the buildings to make sure there's not falling debris. That's an issue I heard about. And, you know, another issue people talk a lot about here is the staff shortages, the lack of teachers. This has been an issue that's been bubbling up for years, in fact. And we heard it mentioned, France's the amount of spending that France has done on education has stagnated, if not declined. You know, if you go back to the late 90s, 1997, France was spending over 7% of its GDP on education. That's declined about nearly a percentage point. So the government's spending less. And the salaries are quite low as well. That might be shocking to some viewers of the United States. You know, a starting salary for a public school teacher in France is around 2,000 euros. Even mid-career professionals are making less than the OECD average, less than the European Union average. And so when you have low salaries, you know, and you have dilapidated buildings, it's easy to maybe understand why you have these staff shortages. And so this is an interesting issue where the critiques that high school students are making are actually very similar to what teachers unions have been saying for quite some time. So there's that issue of the shortages. And I think another key issue that's emerged, and again, students were talking about it, both the high school students I talked to earlier today and the university students who joined the protest, was the issue of what in France they call Parcoursup, which is the new platform that was introduced a few years ago, which is basically an application platform for high school students to get into universities. That is not very transparent. There's a lot of critiques about how this sort of seemingly mysterious system will offer university spots to students. So students aren't getting to go to the universities they want to go to that are close to them. They might have to move halfway across the country. That means more money that they're spending on rent. They can't live with their parents. And so that critique of the university application process is something that unites, again, both high school students and university students. And that's what's been interesting when you're talking to people on the streets here, is to see to what extent the high school student issues actually resonate beyond just high schools, right? It's university students. It's also trade unions. Today at the protest that was at, you had a lot of trade union support from the main labor unions in France. And I think the movement is really resonating because it's really hit a nerve here on a lot of issues that are of importance to French society.
12: And Cole, I wanted to ask you, the French government has accused the left-wing political party France Ambout of stoking the violence at these protests. Can you talk about the significance of this, especially as France is preparing for next year's presidential elections?
17: Yeah, I was talking about this earlier, and I think that this line that we've indeed heard from the government, I think it is both a great exaggeration of the mobilizing power of that party, La France Insoumise, led by Jean-Luc Mélenchon. And it's also, I think, an insult to the collective intelligence of the high school students who are protesting. I mean, I don't think it's physically possible for a political party to have this broad of a reach. So I think that's sort of an easy excuse. But that's indicative of the approach the government has taken so far. This question of police repression and police violence, which we heard about just earlier, has also been something that's been kind of pushing the movement forward. A lot of French people, I think, have been shocked by the degree of the police violence. You know, we heard there was a 15-year-old who had his hand basically blown off by picking up a stun grenade that the police use here. We had another student who lost the use of his eye because he was hit by a rubber bullet. These are low-grade, almost military kind of technologies that the police use in France. And it's part of a policing strategy that has been in place for several years now. Many of your viewers might remember the Yellow Vest movement back in late 2018, where we had, decentralized mass protests and a huge amount of violence, where you had protesters having, losing their eyes, losing their hands. The difference here, and this is what makes it frightening, is we're not talking about adults. We're talking about literal high schoolers. We're talking about 15, 14-year-olds who are being beaten by police. And, there have been incidents, we should just be clear, there have been incidents of people attacking police officers at some points, firefighters, but that is the extreme minority. And I think the much bigger story here, we're talking about a democratic country where the police have been attacking high school students. And I think it's documented. There's been hundreds of complaints that have been filed with the French government to this effect. This French policing strategy that was used during the Yellow Vest is now being directed against high schoolers. And that's also energizing this movement. A lot of people think it's unacceptable.
0: We're going to go from Aix-en-Provence, where Cole Stangler is, to Lille, France, from the south to the north of France. Alice Rowlands is a university student and member of the National Board of the French Student Union, also just at a protest. Alice, thanks so much for joining us. As we wrap up, what do you think it's most important for us to understand about this mass protest that's taking place in France and what you're demanding and how this might even affect the national elections that are coming up next year in France?
18: Yeah, absolutely. I think the most important thing here is that it started with the high schoolers today. It's also university students, but we've seen also teachers, we've seen farmers, we've seen the yellow vesters who want to join again. We've seen everyone want to join this mobilization, because I think what's very interesting about this one here is that everyone is deeply, deeply angry. We are completely fed up of the living conditions, the school conditions, the work conditions that we have, and everyone is really, really deeply angry. And that's what's really interesting at the moment. So the students, like they've said, are being faced with really strong repression from the police forces. So as they said before, there are many kids, this is children who are being shot at with rubber bullets and tear gas and water cannons, who are being chased, who are being arrested massively. And this is completely unheard of before. It's only been a week of this mobilization with different protests and schools being blocked, etc. And it's already over 5,000 people arrested, and as you said, mostly children. And so this is completely different from things that we've seen before. And because France, it's quite often there are mobilizations and things, but this is completely a different proportion because people are really deeply angry about what's going on and the conditions that we are living in. And I think this will have an impact because we're already seeing things changing. But what people want right now, it's not one reform, it's not one thing, it's a deep change in the system and more budgets for the public services in France, which is behind all of this.
12: And Alice, what is your sense of the response of adults, of the parents of these children, of the general society to the way that the government has reacted to the student protests?
18: Yeah, that's an interesting question because we can see in protests loads of parents, and we've seen online on TikTok and the different apps that the teachers and parents have been joining the protests because they understand that the students, the high schoolers especially, are really deeply angry and they are completely fed up of going to school and then there being rats and the ceiling falling down and chemical products in the ceiling that are giving us cancer. Like, it's completely insane. And so the parents and teachers, but also much wider, the general population, are completely with the mobilizations. But the media are only showing violence and this and that. But the true violence is the violence of the police, the violence of the repression. How is it possible that children, 14-year-olds, are having their eyes being blown off, their hands being blown off, their teeth being completely ripped out by these rubber bullets and tear gas? How is it possible that this is happening in France today? 5,000 people arrested, mostly children. How is this possible? It's the true violence is the violence of the state that we are being faced with all day, every day, all year. That's the true violence, having no money, having difficulty finishing the month, having less and less help from the state, having to choose between eating and putting your heating on in during the winter. It's that kind of violence that we are faced with all year. And so, you know, the parents and the teachers and wider the general population are completely agreeing with the everything that they want, the students, the high schoolers, the university students, but also much wider. Everyone has things they want to change.
0: Alice Rollins, want to thank you for being with us from Lille, from the north of France, university student, member of the national board of the FSU, French Student Union. I also want to thank Cole Stangler, journalist based in France, covering politics and labor issues, joining us from Aix-en-Provence in the south, and Claire Vigneault, general secretary of the French Student Union, joining us from the streets of Rennes, where the massive protest also is taking place today, as it is across the country. And just to underscore something Juan said about the heat and the lack of air conditioning, this isn't just a luxury. We're talking about 8,000 people in France this summer died from heat. Coming up, we go to the Democratic Republic of the Congo, where the death toll from Ebola has topped 4,000. Stay with us.

0: is free by Chicano Batman. This is Democracy Now!, democracynow.org, The War and Peace Report. I'm Amy Goodman with Juan Gonzalez. The Ebola epidemic in the Democratic Republic of the Congo, the DRC, has killed over 4,000 people since the World Health Organization declared a public health emergency in May. At least 50 health workers are among the dead. More than 8,300 cases have been recorded and counting. It's now the fastest growing Ebola outbreak in history. The number of recorded cases appears to have peaked in August, but that drop may be due to undetected spread in insecure areas. The largest number of new cases are currently in the North Kivu province. The outbreak was declared in May, but health authorities believe it began spreading in January. The delay in detection was due in part to international disinvestment in global health, particularly the rapid dismantling of the U.S. Agency for International Development, USAID, last year when Trump took office. Earlier this week, tents at a displacement camp of 19,000 people were burned by soldiers looking for weapons. A transit center used for Ebola patients there was also destroyed. Many families fled the camp. Across Ituri, more than 373,000 people are living in displacement camps due to ongoing conflict. Meanwhile, many workers on the front lines of the Ebola response say they have not been paid in months, despite being critical to containment efforts and putting themselves at risk. Workers protested in Bunia, the capital of the Ituri province, this week. Ituri is the epicenter of the crisis, accounts for 90% of the confirmed cases. This is health investigator Yogi Beiza of the Bunia Health Zone.
1: The reason for our frustration is that the authorities still owe us. We went 2 months without pay. There are outstanding payments owed to our colleagues for the first 45 days. They haven't been paid. The WHO had us sign for transport allowances covering a period of 75 days. Unfortunately, they still haven't settled that.
0: Misinformation's complicated the responses. Information in local languages has not been readily available. This is Lydia Combe of the Ituri Journalist Syndicate, who says local journalists have had more trouble accessing sources.
2: Even within the communication pillar focused on risks and community engagement, there is no presence of local journalists, including those living in Bunia or the Ituri province. This means that when people see others coming to raise awareness, but the population trusts journalists much more, it creates a certain mistrust within the community. We ask the response teams to provide us a spokesperson whenever journalists need someone to speak, so that we know, for each situation, to discuss prevention, to know who we can approach to talk to. So the journalists address this person directly. If we need to talk about epidemic surveillance, we will be able to speak to the appropriate person without much back and forth. If we need to discuss aid and dignified, secure burials, issues that still cause problems in the community, we would already know who to turn to. If the response team can provide us with this kind of people as resources, they will have greatly helped us address the difficulties.
0: For more, we go to two guests. Independent journalist Kilimali Choma Choma is an independent Congolese journalist.

0: Turi, can you talk about what exactly is happening in the epicenter of the outbreak? 4,000 people now dead, and now we have word and a person has died in Kenya as it crosses the border. I mean, we're talking about diseases like this. No, no borders. Tell us what we should know, Akila Mali Choma Choma.
1: Thank you so much. What you should know exactly is that the situation is still worse, even if the government say that the situation is under control. But until now, there is no any sign which is can confirm us that the situation is under control. You have so many organizations which are working here on the ground, but with no more results, including on the survey of the situation. You have also, as you said, you have also so many local organizations who are working, like Sofepadi, Basanja Coalition, and other organizations who are working on the ground, but which doesn't have enough money, like international NGOs, but they didn't get inside, they didn't get more resources to do what they can do, and it's them who are more easy and more near to population. This is the first. And the second, Ebola, it's spreading a lot because at the beginning, it was only one province. And in that province, it's only three health zone. But right now, it's now in Democratic Republic of the Congo, 64 health zone and seven provinces which are touched. And right now, we know that Kenya now has a case of DEED, and we have Uganda, which had in a few weeks ago his last case. So it means the situation, it's not 100% under control, even if there are some activities like medical activity which are done by partners of government to respond to this Bundibugyo outbreak.
2: But Akili Mali, this whole issue of the frontline workers who are risking their lives to combat this outbreak, they're not being paid. What is the government saying and what are health officials saying about the reason for that?
1: So many of them are saying that those person didn't pay because they have to analyze their data and they have to analyze their identity. But the problem right now, the government said also that they haven't enough money to help them because the government only invest from the beginning of this outbreak around 15 million of US dollars right now, and international partners put around around 600 million right now, and those 600 million are under control of NGO. This is what government is saying, and it hasn't enough resource to respond. And also there are NGOs which are saying that it's an issue for the government to respond to this issue, and to pay local staff, and they are always promising them that they will have solution, and some of them have been paid, but others until now haven't been paid yet.
0: And Akili Mali, can you talk about you yourself afraid that you were coming down with Ebola? Talk about your experience in one of these clinics and getting tested.
1: Exactly. Shortly, I had some disease, and I went in Ebola treatment center where I should be received. I have been received at an Ebola treatment center here in near Bunia. And in that Ebola treatment center, I received a good medical help. A good medical help, and this is the opportunity to thank all doctor, all health worker, all hygienists, and all person who are working in this risky environment, but without being paid or with not enough money. But for my experience, I experienced how afraid, because first of all, I was afraid because when you went there and you are seeing near you that there are other people who are dying in a room after you are listening that there are other people who are declared positive of Ebola, and they want with them to the positive case.

0: rooms, and it's really scared. It's really scared. And also, there are so many things which didn't work really, really well, like things of food, like things of water, like things of sanitation. For example, for food, they didn't really give the answer. They didn't really give ask the person what will you eat and what you can't eat, so they can prepare. They are only like in prison, I can say. They are only preparing, and they are putting there, and you have to eat. If you don't eat, you will manage yourself, while other people from outside can't join. Can't join and can't give other things from outside to us people who are in the red zone, in the zone where are some suspected cases.
1: I'd like to bring into the conversation Dr. Craig Spencer, public health professor and emergency medicine physician at Brown University. He's an Ebola survivor himself. Dr. Spencer, what can you tell us about why this latest outbreak of Ebola has spread so quickly, and some of your own experiences?
2: Well, the biggest reason that it spread so quickly is that we didn't detect it until much later than we ideally would have. This was first detected back in May, so just about 5 months ago. But by the time that Congo and the international community was aware of the outbreak, it had already been spreading for months. And has been pointed out already is the fact that it went from a few health zones to dozens of health zones, which means that in every single one of those, you need to stand up a team and a response. You need to build an Ebola treatment center. You need to work with the community so that they can trust that the center there is taking care of patients and their loved ones. But you also need to staff it. And that often means local staff, but bringing in international partners, NGOs. That requires a lot of money, a lot of expertise. And you can see how this starts to build up into a really complicated response. This is what we're seeing over the last 5 months, is that at the outset of this outbreak, there were, a couple hundred cases that were identified really on day one of this outbreak when it was reported. But that is much bigger than most Ebola outbreaks are when they end. So just the way that this started was already problematic. We knew that on the day one of this outbreak, there were already cases in Congo, but also cases reported in Uganda next door. Since then, Uganda has led a really efficient response and has been declared Ebola-free. But with this case reported today in Kenya, it highlights the fact that if there is an outbreak or multiple fires that are burning, as they are, particularly around North Kivu in Congo right now, the risk of onward transmission, both locally, internationally, and further abroad, remains high. And it's something that we need to remain vigilant about. Otherwise, this outbreak is going to continue, and the risk to the neighboring countries, as well as those communities in Congo and countries further abroad, remains high.
3: And Dr. Craig Spencer, if you can talk about the role of the dismantling of USAID, and what role USAID, the Agency for International Development, played, and what exactly the NSPS is, the National Special Pathogen Service.
2: These are all incredibly important because we are seeing this outbreak emerge and really unfurl in a setting of decreased global health support, not just from the US, but from many countries around the world. But the US played an incredibly large role up until the first week of the second Trump administration. If you recall back then, there was an Ebola outbreak in Uganda just days into the second Trump administration. USAID had already been kind of, incapacitated. And since then, the U.S. has not shown up in the same way that it has in previous Ebola outbreaks. In the past, we would have sent people to be on the ground in the middle of these communities that are most affected. Right now, the U.S. is not doing that. We're not sending our CDC people into the same communities. They're staying in the capital or far away, meaning that they're relying on secondhand information. As you pointed out, we don't have USAID capacity here to work with local actors, to support them, to make sure airport screening is being done and people who are symptomatic are not getting on planes to travel further afield. And without the USAID capacity, that means that moving samples or testing samples is not going to be as efficient as it has been in the past when the U.S. helped coordinate a lot of that. And the result is that you have not just in Eastern Congo, where there's an Ebola outbreak still ongoing and it's still getting much bigger. You have PEPFAR, other programs that were helping provide HIV treatment to millions and millions of people around the world that are less robust than they were just over a year, 2 years ago. And the result has been that many people, unfortunately, are dying because of the U.S. pulling back in its global health commitments. At the same time, you mentioned NSPS. The U.S., over the past decade, in the aftermath of infections like my own and others, built this incredible hospital system all throughout the U.S. We have over a dozen extremely well-equipped, well-prepared hospitals to deal with things like Ebola at a moment's notice. We have put hundreds of millions of dollars, if not more, into making sure that they're always ready. But what we've seen over the last few months is that when Americans have been infected with Ebola, responding to the outbreak on the ground in Eastern Congo, they have not been brought back to these well-prepared facilities ready for them in the U.S. Instead, this administration has done everything that it can to bring these patients to places outside of the U.S. So two Americans were not brought back home, as we know we're capable of and have done in the past to provide them high-quality care. They were brought to Germany, where the teams there are wonderful, but if it were me and I was a U.S. citizen, I would want to go back home, particularly knowing that there's a system built exactly for this. And my worry is that going forward, Americans won't know that this system exists, politicians won't be aware of how important it is, and we won't continue to invest in it in the future.
3: Dr. Spencer, we just have 30 seconds, but here in New York, the governor has just declared a state of emergency because of measles, which was considered eliminated in 2000, a quarter of a century ago. A fifth person have died of measles in Pennsylvania right now. There are over 100 cases in New York. Your response?
2: Most people don't know that 45 states have reported measles cases this year. New York is one of the few to declare this an emergency. It expands who can test and who can vaccinate, but it doesn't do anything to address the underlying trust issues that many of these communities have. New York is challenged because next door, Pennsylvania, has had over 1,000 cases. We've had 5 deaths this year, 8 over the last 2 years. And so we're dealing with a pretty unprecedented outbreak, something we haven't seen in decades in the U.S. And the worry is that there are multiple fires all around the country, and any of these can get much bigger. And it's likely that we'll have many more, maybe thousands of cases of measles and more, unfortunately, deaths in the near future because of this ongoing outbreak.
3: Dr. Craig Spencer, public health professor, emergency medicine physician at Brown University, and Ebola survivor himself, and Akila Mali Chomachoma, independent Congolese journalist reporting from Ituri since the start of the outbreak, speaking to us from Bunia. Coming up, a federal judge has issued an emergency injunction to block the Trump administration from building new border barriers and roads inside Big Bend National Park in Texas. Back in 20 seconds.
4: Songbird has lost her voice.

0: there's nothing left to
1: Songbird by Henry Furland. This is Democracy Now!, democracynow.org. I'm Mimi Goodman with Juan Gonzalez. We end today's show with a victory for environmentalists. On Friday, a federal judge in El Paso, Texas, temporarily blocked the construction of new border wall and roads in Big Bend National Park and nearby areas. Judge Kathleen Cardone said her preliminary injunction will remain in place until a lawsuit filed by the Center for Biological Diversity and others is resolved. The judge also signaled the plaintiffs' constitutional claims against the border wall expansion are likely to succeed in court. In August, bulldozers started tearing into Big Bend National Park, but were met with growing resistance from protesters and advocates who've long warned of the devastation border militarization has had on desert and other sacred ecosystems along the U.S.-Mexico border. Well, for more on this, we go to Tucson, Arizona, where we're joined by Laken Jordahl, National Public Lands Advocate with the Center for Biological Diversity. Welcome back to Democracy Now!, Laken. Explain this victory. And wasn't this a Republican-appointed judge who ruled against the Trump administration?
2: Yeah, it's so nice to be back to share some incredible news. We had what I would call a truly historic victory in court on Friday. Effectively, we slammed the brakes on $7 billion worth of corrupt construction contracts, not just in Big Bend National Park, but across almost one-third of the entire U.S.-Mexico border. No victory like this has ever happened before. Of course, you know, this is not the end of the road. We have a lot to continue to fight for, but we have effectively stopped construction across West Texas, and it's incredible.
3: And could you talk about the growing opposition to Trump's border enforcement and militarization campaign, not only in Texas, but across the border in states like Arizona as well?
2: Yeah, you know, it really feels like an incredible moment for the borderlands. We've got so much solidarity and connections to what's happening in Lokio with the cottonwoods being cut down, what's happening in the Rio Grande Valley where walls are still going up. And while this victory only applies to about one-third of the border in West Texas, we really hope that this shows that DHS's power is not infinite. They have used this waiver authority to strip away the rights of communities, of wildlife, of indigenous nations. And now, for the first time, a court has said that this waiver authority is very likely unconstitutional. So my hope is that this win can spread across the borderlands, and that we've really shown the chink in the armor of this waiver authority that has been abused by DHS and enabled so much damage across the borderlands for more than two decades now.
3: And could you talk a little more about how these border communities have been disrupted, especially the desert and the ecosystems of these communities?
2: Yeah, the wall has already inflicted so much damage across the entire border region. We've seen walls go up through national park units like Oregon Pipe and Coronado National Memorial in Arizona. We're now seeing the huge fight to build walls across the sovereign Tahan Atham Nation on the border in Arizona. So when these walls go up, they are not following any of our nation's most important environmental laws. That means they're not doing meaningful surveys for indigenous grave sites or sensitive species. It means that they're not following laws like the Clean Air Act, the Clean Water Act. So tons of public health issues have arisen from wall construction. We have seen walls go up across the vast majority of my home state of Arizona. And that means that no wildlife larger than a jackrabbit is able to cross north or south. That's a direct threat to their survival and leads to localized extinction. We are doing everything in our power to protect the remaining wildlife corridors left along the border. And the Big Bend region is the largest stretch of unwalled borders. So we've got a ways to go. Interestingly, this injunction cannot be appealed to the Fifth Circuit. It's a bit of a poetic twist because the way they wrote these waivers, they actually did not allow for appellate court review. So if DHS wants to challenge this injunction, they're going to have to go straight to the Supreme Court, which is a process that, for one, takes some time, and for two, the Supreme Court has a lot on their docket. And there's some indications that, you know, the arguments that we've used to win this case are actually more favored by conservative justices. So this is a historic time. It's amazing. It feels, you know, it's the biggest win of my life, and it belongs to everybody who's been fighting so hard to stop this destruction across Big Bend. And we should absolutely savor it.
1: We want to thank you so much, Lekan Jordal, for being with us. A 20-second response to what happened in Lokeel in your state of Arizona with the large excavator brought in by the Border Patrol agents destroying more than 200-year-old cottonwood.
2: Yeah, just horrific. Watching those videos of them toppling this ancient tree that was very likely older than the border itself is symbolic of how DHS has treated the border region. They see our communities, our wildlife, our nature as a sacrifice zone that have allowed presidents from both parties, honestly, to play out security theater at the expense of our homeland.
1: Lekan Jordal, we have to leave it there, of the Center for Biological Diversity, joining us from Arizona. I'm Amy Goodman with Juan Gonzalez for another edition of Democracy Now! Hi, I'm Amy Goodman, host of Democracy Now!, your daily grassroots, global, independent, international investigative news hour. Tune in right here on WZRD Chicago, 88.3 FM, Mondays through Fridays, 8 a.m.

David Robinson, a former member of OpenAI's security team, has resigned from the company and warns that the artificial industry is moving forward without adequate safeguards. In an open letter published by The Atlantic, Robinson said the current approach to developing AI is unacceptable and maintained that companies must change their safety culture before creating significantly more powerful systems. Robinson has previously led transparency efforts within OpenAI's security team. Robinson's departure comes shortly after Jacob Coxon, an AI researcher at Anthropic, also left his position over concerns about whether the industry can adequately control increasingly capable AI systems. Unlike some critics who focus mainly on regulation, Robinson argues that the problem is rooted in corporate culture. He believes AI companies are moving too quickly and relying on the assumption that problems can be fixed after they appear. For Robinson, this approach may work for less powerful technologies, but it becomes increasingly dangerous as AI systems gain more capabilities. He points to previous security incidents involving AI systems, including one case in which autonomous AI agents reportedly hacked the platform, leading companies to improve their security measures. Robinson argues that later incidents showed that important safeguards could still fail. He warns that relying on human employees to notice and respond to problems after they occur will not work. Robinson believes AI companies should instead adopt safety practices similar to those used in industries such as aviation and nuclear power, where multiple layers of protection and careful planning are designed to prevent individual mistakes from becoming disasters. Robinson called for AI companies to make greater use of safety expertise from other industries. Before developing systems that are substantially more capable than today's models, he argues, companies need to demonstrate that those systems can behave safely even when humans are not directly monitoring them. Robinson acknowledged that AI can be useful and valuable, and praised his former colleagues as intelligent and hardworking people trying to make responsible decisions. But, he said, the industry's intense pace makes it difficult for employees to step back and consider fundamental changes. Robinson ultimately argues that the challenge of AI safety is not only technological, but must be human. Companies developing increasingly powerful systems, Robinson says, must first learn to build cultures based on caution, responsibility, and care for others. Source: El Mundo, October 4th, 2026.

YS3 Youth Scholars Skills and Service Program is a collaboration between the Alternative Schools Network and the Illinois Department of Children and Family Services, DCFS, to provide year-round educational and social services to older, out-of-school youth in foster care. YS3 serves out-of-school youth in foster care from the ages of 15 to 21 who are interested in returning to school and earning a high school diploma or GED. The program is coordinated through 15 community-based alternative high schools. The youth also receive wraparound services, including life skills, scholarship program, college preparation, leadership training, and computer-assisted learning. For more information on the YS3 program, please call 773-728-4030, extension 136 or extension 152.

This is The Wizard News. A new report has revealed the depth of the hunger crisis facing working people in Chicago. 47% of households with children are food insecure. With that number being 35% amongst all households, this indicates that they do not have consistent access to enough food. Along with that, this number jumps up to 61% for Black households and 41% for Hispanic households. Despite this, in the last year, 196,000 Cook County residents were kicked off of SNAP benefits. In 2025, the federal government cut SNAP benefits by $186 billion, while at the same time, funding for ICE and deportations was increased by $170 billion. As of June 2026, around 417,000 Chicagos, 36%, are experiencing food insecurity. 19% of households experience very low food security, indicating disrupted eating patterns and reduced food intake. This is the most severe category captured by the screener. The report cites the increasing cost of food, rent, and gas as other reasons for food insecurity. Source, Chicago Food Depository.

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To learn more, contact the Anxiety Disorder Association of America, www.addaa.org.

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A voice for the voiceless. The underground sounds from A to Z. That's you, me, WZRD Chicago.

Rules for receiving SNAP benefits have changed. As of February 1st, the Trump regime's One Big Beautiful Bill now requires all able-bodied adults without dependents, ages 18 to 64, to work, go to school, or volunteer for 80 hours per month to qualify for SNAP benefits or food stamps. For the first time, people up to the age of 64 are considered able-bodied. The previous upper limit was 54. Previously, parents with children under 18 were exempt from work requirements. However, this is now dropped to parents with children 14 years of age and under. Veterans and unhoused people are also subject to work requirements. WZRD is a 501c3 nonprofit organization. 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

0: You write in Manufacturing Consent that it's the primary function of the mass media in the United States to mobilize public support for the special interests that dominate the government and the private sector. What are those interests?
1: Well, if you want to understand the way any society works, ours or any other, the first place to look is who is in a position to make the decisions that determine the way the society functions. Societies differ, but in ours, the major decisions over what happens in the society, decisions over investment and production and distribution and so on, are in the hands of a relatively concentrated network of major corporations and conglomerates and investment firms and so on. They are also the ones who staff the major executive positions in the government, and they're the ones who own the media, and they're the ones who have to be in a position to make the decisions. They have an overwhelmingly dominant role in the way life happens, you know, what's done in the society. Within the economic system, by law and in principle, they dominate. The control over resources and the need to satisfy their interests imposes very sharp constraints on the political system and the ideological system.
2: When you talk about manufacturing of consent, whose consent is being manufactured?
3: We can, to start with, there are two different groups. We can get into more detail. But at the first level of approximation, there's two targets for propaganda. One is what's sometimes called the political class. There's maybe 20% of the population, which is relatively educated, more or less articulate. That plays some kind of role in decision-making. They're supposed to sort of participate in social life, either as managers or cultural managers, like, say, teachers and writers and so on. They're supposed to vote. They're supposed to play some role in the way economic and political and cultural life goes on. Now, their consent is crucial. It's one group that has to be deeply indoctrinated. Then there's maybe 80% of the population whose main function is to follow orders and not to think, you know, and not to pay attention to anything. And they're the ones who usually pay the cost.
4: All right. Professor Chomsky, Noam, you outlined a model with filters that propaganda is sent through on its way to the public. Can you briefly outline those?
1: It's basically an institutional analysis of the major media, what we call a propaganda model. We're talking primarily about the national media, those media that sort of set a general agenda that others more or less adhere to the extent that they even pay much attention to national or international affairs. Now, the elite media are the sort of the agenda-setting media. That means the New York Times, the Washington Post, the major television channels, and so on. They set the general framework. Local media more or less adapt to their structure.
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6: Gets a soundbite that says that there's a beachhead.
7: I think 628 is a good one.
8: Yeah, but I think 6 is a good start.
9: This is the operative soundbite for us. He's out. He really knows how to time.
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11: I love this soundbite.
0: Okay, and they do this in all sorts of ways, by selection of topics, by distribution of concerns, by emphasis and framing of issues, by filtering of information, by bounding of debate within certain limits.
12: 2.5 minutes to air. 45 seconds.
1: They determine, they select, they shape, they control, they restrict in order to serve the interests of dominant elite groups in society.
13: There is an unusual amount of attention focused today on the five nations of Central America.
14: This is Democracy's Diary. Here for our instruction are triumphs and disasters, the pattern of life's changing fabric. Here is great journalism, a revelation of the past, a guide to the present, and a clue to the future.
3: The New York Times is certainly the most important newspaper in the United States, and one could argue the most important newspaper in the world. The New York Times plays an enormous role in shaping the perception of the current world on the part of the politically active, educated classes. Also, the New York Times has a special role, and I believe its editors probably feel that they bear a heavy burden, in the sense that the New York Times creates history.
14: What happened years ago may have a bearing on what happens tomorrow. Millions of clippings are preserved in the Times Library, all indexed for instant use, a priceless archive of events and the men who make them.
3: That is, history is what appears in the New York Times archives. The place where people will go to find out what happened is the New York Times. Therefore, it's extremely important, if history is going to be shaped in an appropriate way, that certain things appear, certain things not appear, certain questions be asked, other questions be ignored, and that issues be framed in a particular fashion. Now, in whose interests is the history being so shaped? Well, I think that's not very difficult to answer.
1: Now, to eliminate confusion, all of this has nothing to do with liberal or conservative bias. According to the propaganda model, both liberal and conservative wings of the media, whatever those terms are supposed to mean, fall within the same framework of assumptions. In fact, if the system functions well, it ought to have a liberal bias, or at least appear to, because if it appears to have a liberal bias, that will serve to bound thought even more effectively. In other words, if the press is indeed adversarial and liberal and all these bad things, then how can I go beyond it? They're already so extreme in their opposition to power that to go beyond it would be to take off from the planet. So therefore, it must be that the presuppositions that are accepted in the liberal media are sacrosanct, can't go beyond them. And a well-functioning system would, in fact, have a bias of that kind. The media would then serve to say, in effect, thus far and no further.
3: We ask, what would you expect of those media on just relatively uncontroversial, guided free market assumptions? And when you look at them, you find a number of major factors entering into determining what their products are. These are what we call the filters. So one of them, for example, is ownership. Who owns them?
1: The major agenda-setting media, after all, what are they? As institutions in the society, what are they? Well, in the first place, they are major corporations, in fact, huge corporations. Furthermore, they're integrated with and sometimes owned by even larger corporations, conglomerates. So, for example, by Westinghouse and GE and so on.
5: What I wanted to know was how specifically the elites control the media. What I mean is,
3: Like asking, how do the elites control General Motors? Well, why isn't that a question? I mean, General Motors is an institution of the elites. They don't have to control it. They own it. So what we have in the first place is major corporations, which are parts of even bigger conglomerates. Now, like any other corporation, they have a product which they sell to a market. The market is advertisers, that is, other businesses. What keeps the media functioning is not the audience.
1: They make money from their advertisers. And remember, we're talking about the elite media, so they're trying to sell a good product, a product which raises advertising rates. And ask your friends in the advertising industry, that means that they want to adjust their audience to the more elite and affluent audience that raises advertising rates. So what you have is institutions, corporations, big corporations, that are selling relatively privileged audiences to other businesses. Well, what point of view would you expect to come out of this? I mean, without any further assumptions, what you'd predict is that what comes out is a picture of the world, a perception of the world, that satisfies the needs and the interests and the perceptions of the sellers, the buyers, and the product. Now, there are many other factors that press in the same direction. If people try to enter the system who don't have that point of view, they're likely to be excluded somewhere along the way. After all, no institution is going to happily design a mechanism to self-destruct. It's not the way institutions function. So they all work to exclude or marginalize or eliminate dissenting voices or alternative perspectives and so on because they're dysfunctional.

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1: Emma,

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They can only come in if you let them. Remain silent. ICE can use anything you say against you in your immigration case. So, claim your right to remain silent. Say, I plead the Fifth Amendment and choose to remain silent. Do not sign anything ICE gives you without talking with an attorney. 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

Some people will use a symbolism of the relationship of God to the universe, wherein God is, say, brilliant light, only somehow veiled, hiding underneath all these forms that you see as you look around you. So far, so good. But the truth is funnier than that. It is that you are looking right at the brilliant light now. That the experience you are having, which you call ordinary everyday consciousness, pretending you're not it, that experience is exactly the same thing as it. There's no difference at all. And when you find that out, you laugh yourself silly. That's the great discovery. In other words, when you really start to see things, and you look at an old paper cup, and you go into the nature of what it is to see, what vision is, or what smell is, or what touch is, you realize that that vision of the paper cup is the brilliant light of the cosmos. Nothing could be brighter. 10,000 suns couldn't be brighter. Only they are hidden in the sense that all the points of the infinite light are so tiny when you see them in the cup. They don't blow your eyes out. But it is actually, see, the source of all light is in the eye. If there were no eyes in this world, the sun would not be light. You evoke light out of the universe. In the same way, you, by virtue of having a soft skin, evoke hardness out of wood. Wood is only hard in relation to a soft skin. It's your eardrum that evokes noise out of the air. You, by being this organism, call into being the whole universe of light and color and hardness and heaviness and everything, you see? But in the mythology that we've sold ourselves on during the end of the 19th century, when people discovered how big the universe was, and that we live on a little planet in a solar system on the edge of a galaxy, which is a minor galaxy, everybody thought, we're really unimportant after all. God isn't there and doesn't love us, and nature doesn't give a damn. And we put ourselves down, you see? But actually, it's this little funny microbe, tiny thing crawling on this little planet that's way out somewhere, who has the ingenuity, by nature of this magnificent organic structure, to evoke the whole universe out of what would otherwise be mere quanta. There's jazz going on. But you see, this little ingenious organism is not merely some stranger in this. This little organism on this little planet is what the whole show is growing there, and so realizing its own presence. Well, now here's the problem. If this is the state of affairs, which is so, and if the consciousness state you're in at this moment is the same thing as what we might call the divine state, if you do anything to make it different, it shows you don't understand that it's so. The moment you start practicing yoga, or praying, or meditating, or indulging in some sort of spiritual cultivation, you are getting in your own way. The Buddha said, "We suffer because we desire." If you can give up desire, you won't suffer. But he didn't say that as the last word. He said that as the opening step of a dialogue. Because if you say that to someone, they're going to come back after a while and say, "Yes, but I'm now desiring not to desire." And so the Buddha will answer, "Well, at last you're beginning to understand the point." Because you can't give up desire. Why would you try to do that? It's already desire. So in the same way, you say, you ought to be unselfish.
or to give up your ego. Let go, relax. Why do you want to do that? Just because it's another way of beating the game, isn't it? But the moment you see you hypothesize that you are different from the universe, you want to get one up on it. But if you try to get one up on the universe, and you're in competition with it, it means you don't understand you are it. You think there's a real difference between self and other. But self, what you call yourself and what you call other, are mutually necessary to each other, like back and front. They're really one. But just as a magnet polarizes itself in north and south, but it's all one magnet, so experience polarizes itself as self and other, but it's all one. So if you try to make the North Pole get the mastery of it, or the South Pole get the mastery of the North Pole, you show you don't know what's going on. A guru or teacher who wants to get this across to somebody, because he knows it himself, and when you know it, you know, you like others to see it too. So what he does is he gets you into being ridiculous harder and more assiduously than usual. In other words, if you are in a contest with the universe, he's going to stir up that contest until it becomes ridiculous. And so he sets you such tasks as saying, now of course, in order to be a true person, you must give up yourself. Be unselfish. So the Lord steps down out of heaven and says, the first and great commandment is, thou shalt love the Lord thy God. You must love me. Well, that's a double bind. You can't love on purpose. You can't be sincere purposely. It's like trying not to think of a green elephant while taking medicine. But if a person really tries to do it, so, you know, this is the way Christianity is rigged, you should be very sorry for your sins. And though everybody knows they're not, but they think they ought to be, and so they go around trying to be penitent or trying to be humble. And they know the more assiduously they practice it, the phonier and phonier the whole thing gets. And so in this way, it's what it's called the technique of reductio ad absurdum. If you think you have a problem, you see, and that you're an ego and that you're in difficulty, the answer that the Zen master makes to you is, show me your ego. I want to see this thing that has a problem. When Bodhidharma, the legendary founder of Zen, came to China, a disciple came to him and said, I have no peace of mind. Please pacify my mind. And Bodhidharma said, bring out your mind here before me and I'll pacify it. Well, he said, when I look for it, I can't find it. So Bodhidharma said, there, it's pacified. See, because when you look for your own mind, that is to say your own particularized center of being, which is separate from everything else, you won't be able to find it. But the only way you'll know it isn't there is if you look for it hard enough to find out that it isn't there. And so everybody says, all right, know yourself, look within, find out who you are. Because the harder you look, you won't be able to find it. And then you'll realize that it isn't there at all. There isn't a separate you. Your mind is what there is. Everything. But the only way to find that out is to persist in the state of delusion as hard as possible. That's one way. I didn't say the only way, but it is one way. And so almost all spiritual disciplines, meditations, prayers, etc., etc., are ways of persisting in folly. Doing resolutely and consistently what you're doing already. So if a person believes that the earth is flat, you can't talk him out of that. He knows it's flat. Look out of the window and see it. Obviously it looks flat. So the only way to convince him that it isn't is to say, well, let's go and find the edge. And in order to find the edge, you've got to be very careful not to walk in circles. You'll never find it that way. So we've got to go consistently in a straight line, due west, along the same line of latitude. And eventually when we get back to where we started from, you've convinced the guy that the earth is round. But that's the only way that'll teach him.
because people can't be talked out of illusions. Well, now, there is another possibility, however. But this is more difficult to describe.

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And while that vehicle you don't drive anymore is not necessarily a small thing, if donated to the National Federation of the Blind, just imagine the blessing your donation could be to others. 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Remember, a little bit goes a long way.

Good morning. It's a beautiful Tuesday afternoon here at WCRD Chicago 88.3 FM. You are tuning in. Very good beginning of the week here. We are starting our day really nicely and relaxing. I am excited to play a lot of good stuff and letting y'all know what's happening, what's going on here. Today we are starting with one of our archives, with Enon Hocus Pocus. This is Shave.

Woo! Don't forget you're listening to WCRD, Chicago 88.3 FM. Whoa, well, that has been a very good experience. You know, we'd had a little bit of Hocus Pocus, Shay, a little bit of Abductions and Reconstructions, Rockers Hi-Fi, a little bit of New Orleans Gents too, Olympia Brass Band, yeah, a little bit of also The Feud. Don't forget that if you ever want to check us out, you can always go to WCRD Chicago point org, WCRDChicago.org, and you can always check the Spinatron page in case you are wondering what are we playing. The last one was actually 11 Dream Day, Prayer School Freakout. This is a record that we had that I just pulled out randomly, and it's very, very, very good. I love the cover. It has really good, colorful, very nice. So, yeah, check our Spintron if you are interested in knowing what we play. We also had a call earlier. Thank you so much. Yes, thank you so much. Don't forget that if you ever want to give us a call for anything, the number is 773-442-4578. I will repeat, 773-442-4578. And upon a good request, I will be playing some good Stay With Me by Miki Matsubara. Thank you for tuning in.

We are back at it again. Yes, that was Stay With Me by Miki Matsubara. Really, really, really good. Thank you so much for calling. Again, if you just want to call, chime in. The phone is 773-442-4578. Yes. So also, moving a little bit on, you know, we have PSA. Drum rolls, please. Okay, so WCRD presents a Halloween spectacular featuring Boy and the Ghouls, Brains, and Sonny. There's gonna be a costume contest, college making raffle. Do not forget about it. Put it in your calendar right now. It will be October 22nd at NEIU, 5:30. It's free and it's going to be live in the student lounge. You know, you can also connect because we will be going live. And yes, of course, pulling up something from our archive. Woo! I found Bebo en Sigala with Lágrimas Negras. Very excited. Really don't know. The album looks really interesting. They're very cool. So we're going to see what Lágrimas Negras is about, which translates to Black Tears. Let's see. Let's check it out together.

And welcome back to WZRD, Chicago 88.3 FM, The Wizard. You just heard, excuse me for 1 second, The Game by Echo and the Bunnymen, right off our Wizard Library. And before that, we had Gorillaz, one and only Gorillaz, of course, founded by Damon Albarn, former member of Blur. You heard 5-4. And coming up for you, we have some poetry.

Right turn only. The breeze is cool as it caresses my face and breathes softly in my ear. As I'm strolling through the woods one afternoon, I am alone, but I feel as if nature is my company. The trees rustling, and the only other sound of human life is my own feet crunching the leaves as I walk. Time is slow. Eventually, I reach the end of the path. A tall, thick tree stands in front of me with a sign on it that reads, "Right turn only." I took to my right, knowing that this is, unfortunately, the only choice I have. Something pulls me towards that path. A desire to know what's in the unknown, but also caution. I stop, wrestling with my conscience, but eventually succumb to the temptation of the unknown path. This was Right Turn Only by Rachel G. You know how we keep it here in the WCRD? We are also in company of other wizards over here. And, you know, I love this poem. It talks about trees and nature and how we reflect. I think that we're all one in nature. And when we read these poems, it makes me appreciate a little bit more. So make sure you go outside today. Take a little breathe. Go outside. Look at the trees. Look at the birds. And just enjoy it. You know, enjoy the moment. Don't worry about too much of what's going to happen. But also, it's the start of October. Feeling very Halloween-y, feeling very, very good, very spooky. So I want to play something maybe a little bit more local. This is, you know, I'm going to play Vampiro by French Police. Stay tuned. Thank you.

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And today, with a quick PSA from Morning Grove Community Church presents Chicago History Trivia at Burning Bush Brewery. If you're interested, it's going to be at 4014 North Rockwell Street, Chicago. I will repeat again. 4014 North Rockwell Street, Chicago. Sunday, October 25, from 5 to 7. There will be music, food and beverage, movies and TV, neighborhoods. Yeah. 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I hope right now you are still tuning in with WCRD. Espero que estén teniendo una buena tarde. 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

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You're tuning in to WCRD Chicago 88.3 FM. Just to quickly go over a PSA, what do we have here? Spooky music jam. Ooh, you're looking for something to do? Halloween? Something spooky? Well, you got it. Rogers Park Library in the community room, 6 p.m. to 7:30, Monday, October 26th. Hosted by Library, there's going to be treats and drink provided. Don't forget, Rogers Park Library, community room. What time? 6 p.m. to 7:30. If you want to have a good music jam, you know, make sure you attend Monday, October 26th. Yeah, how are we feeling today? How is everything going for us? Are we having a good day? Are we enjoying the weather, a little bit of what we have? You know, I'm having a really good time, and I've been playing a lot of the records that we have. And if you ever want to check it out, don't forget you can visit wsrdchicago.org. You can go into the Patreon and find what we've been playing. We got a little bit of everything. You know, we played a little bit of cumbia, a little bit of Eyelid of Moon, a little bit of singles, a little bit of Renegade. We play a little bit of everything, but you know, if you are feeling brave, if you want to say anything here, don't forget our phone number is 773-442-4578. I'm gonna be playing something loco from here. It's called Ritual by In Vitro. Thank you.

Woof. What a roller coaster of emotions that we have here at WCRD. Very, very, very nice. And you know, moving on for a little bit, we have a TED Talk here. It's called Weird or Just Different. Just for food for thought. Let's see how it goes. Thank you.

street anywhere in America, and a Japanese man comes up to you and says, excuse me, what is the name of this block? And you say, I'm sorry, well, this is Oak Street, that's Elm Street, this is 26th, that's 27th. And he says, okay, but what is the name of that block? And you say, well, blocks don't have names. Streets have names. Blocks are just the unnamed spaces in between streets. He leaves a little confused and disappointed. So now imagine you're standing on a street anywhere in Japan. You turn to a person next to you and say, excuse me, what is the name of this street? And they say, oh, well, that's block 17 and this is block 16. And you say, okay, but what is the name of this street? And they say, well, streets don't have names. Blocks have names. Just look at Google Maps here. There's block 14, 15, 16, 17, 18, 19. All of these blocks have names, and the streets are just the unnamed spaces in between the blocks. And you say, okay, then how do you know your home address? I said, well, easy. This is District 8. There's block 17, house number 1. You say, okay, but walking around the neighborhood, I noticed that the house numbers don't go in order. He said, of course they do. They go in the order in which they were built. The first house ever built on a block is house number 1. The second house ever built is house number 2. Third is house number 3. It's easy. It's obvious. So I love that sometimes we need to go to the opposite side of the world to realize assumptions we didn't even know we had and realize that the opposite of them may also be true. So for example, there are doctors in China who believe that it's their job to keep you healthy. So any month you are healthy, you pay them. And when you're sick, you don't have to pay them because they failed at their job. They get rich when you're healthy, not sick. In most music, we think of the one as the downbeat, the beginning of the musical phrase. One, two, three, four. But in West African music, the one is thought of as the end of the phrase, like the period at the end of a sentence. So you can hear it not just in the phrasing, but the way they count off their music. Two, three, four, one. And this map is also accurate. There's a saying that whatever true thing you can say about India, the opposite is also true. So let's never forget, whether at TED or anywhere else, that whatever brilliant ideas you have or hear, that the opposite may also be true. Domo arigato gozaimashita.

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It is 1:56. It's already been a good time, and I think it's beautiful outside right now. I hope we all get a little bit of air. Thank you for tuning in, and I hope you keep tuning in soon for more broadcasting. We're going to end it off a little bit with something very, very special. It's called Canned Ham, Boys Night Out. Okay. We'll see what it's about. And then, we'll tune in back in. Thank you, guys.

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If you are looking for a spooky screening, join the Rogers Park Community Cinema Wednesday, October 7th from 6 to 7:45 p.m. with a special screening of The Fly. The Fly. Rogers Park Community Cinema. That is Wednesday, October 7th from 6 p.m. to 7:45. Thank you for this hour.

A former member of OpenAI's security team has resigned from the company and warns that the artificial industry is moving forward without adequate safeguards. In an open letter published by The Atlantic, Robinson said the current approach to developing AI is unacceptable and maintained that companies must change their safety culture before creating significantly more powerful systems. Robinson has previously led transparency efforts within OpenAI's security team. Robinson's departure comes shortly after Jacob Coxon, an AI researcher at Anthropic, also left his position over concerns about whether the industry can adequately control increasingly capable AI systems. Unlike some critics who focus mainly on regulation, Robinson argues that the problem is rooted in corporate culture. He believes AI companies are moving too quickly and relying on the assumption that problems can be fixed after they appear. For Robinson, this approach may work for less powerful technologies, but it becomes increasingly dangerous as AI systems gain more capabilities. He points to previous security incidents involving AI systems, including one case in which autonomous AI agents reportedly hacked the platform, leading companies to improve their security measures. Robinson argues that later incidents showed that important safeguards could still fail. He warns that relying on human employees to notice and respond to problems after they occur will not work. Robinson believes AI companies should instead adopt safety practices similar to those used in industries such as aviation and nuclear power, where multiple layers of protection and careful planning are designed to prevent individual mistakes from becoming disasters. Robinson called for AI companies to make greater use of safety expertise from other industries. Before developing systems that are substantially more capable than today's models, he argues, companies need to demonstrate that those systems can behave safely even when humans are not directly monitoring them. Robinson acknowledged that AI can be useful and valuable and praised his former colleagues as intelligent and hardworking people trying to make responsible decisions. But, he said, the industry's intense pace makes it difficult for employees to step back and consider fundamental changes. Robinson ultimately argues that the challenge of AI safety is not only technological, but must be human. Companies developing increasingly powerful systems, Robinson says, must first learn to build cultures based on caution, responsibility, and care for others. Source: El Mundo, October 4th, 2026.

Are you 18 years of age or older? Are you of Hispanic or Latina descent? Have the conditions in your life or in your neighborhood limited your ability to exercise or be active? NEIU master's student David Canola is performing a thesis study to determine and uncover gentrification's impact on Hispanic and Latina physical activity and would like your input. The study is seeking participants to complete a survey followed by an optional audio-recorded interview to help understand these effects. If you would like to participate, email Daniel at dacanola@neiu.edu. That's dacanola at neiu.edu for the survey link as well as any follow-up questions he may have for you. Gentrification affects all people, some much more than others. Help Daniel and the NEIU Health Sciences Department reveal these true concepts.

The same plan used to overthrow Allende in Chile has been used against Venezuela. These are the steps used to kill a revolution. Step 1. Organize and fund the opposition. The US funded various opposition groups and unions in Chile, including the fascists of Homeland and Freedom, who were responsible for sabotage and assassinations. In Venezuela, the United States government has channeled tens of millions of dollars to opposition parties and groups. Through US aid, the National Endowment for Democracy, and other institutions. Step 2. Economic warfare and sabotage. A secret decree by President Richard Nixon sought to make Chile's economy scream. Investment was discouraged and access to credit was restricted, while the private sector in Chile worked to limit production and create scarcity. Venezuela has had its accounts in the US closed. Despite paying its debt, creditors say it's going to default. The hoarding of goods and a decrease in production by the private sector have also led to shortages and food lines. Step 3. Diplomatic isolation. The US sought to have Chile punished at the Organization of American States, as they had with Cuba in 1962. Today, the OAS is working with right-wing governments in the region to isolate Venezuela. Step 4. Propaganda and psychological warfare. Chileans were told by the media monopolies that communists would take their property, kill their families, and install a dictatorship. Now the elected government of Venezuela is also being called a dictatorship, despite holding countless elections. Events in the country are misrepresented by media with a pro-opposition bias. Step 5. Create an institutional crisis. Chile's opposition-controlled Senate and Congress declared Allende in violation of the Constitution and thwarted any initiative he took to fix the economy and other problems. The same is currently happening in Venezuela with the opposition-controlled National Assembly, which has been in violation of the Constitution but claims President Maduro is acting illegally. Step 6. Call for foreign intervention. As protests and strikes against Allende continued, the economy and government went into crisis and right-wing groups called for foreign intervention. Opposition leaders in Venezuela say they want to make the country ungovernable and they've called for humanitarian intervention. Step 7. Overthrow the government by whatever means. Despite the efforts to reduce support for Allende, the working classes remained with him. The US supported a coup as the final step. Venezuela avoided a similar scenario in 2002. Huge numbers still support the Bolivarian Revolution, but while the economic and political problems persist, the threat remains very real.

fires starting over, no racial problem. It's all because of deer hunting. It's exactly what started the first maggot worker camp burnt on account of deer hunting. I can't believe there ain't no deer track here.

treated fairly. 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

misleading. The sunshine I'm needing. Ain't that a shame? It's so hard.

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Let me rest today.

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Zbonix. 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

Hello, I'm Mark Riccobono, president of the National Federation of the Blind. 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

Every second of your life, you are under attack. Billions of bacteria, viruses, and fungi are trying to make you their home. So our bodies have developed a super complex little army with guards, soldiers, intelligence, weapons factories, and communicators to protect you from, well, dying. For this video, let's assume the immune system has 12 different jobs. For example, kill enemies, communicate, etc. And it has 21 different cells and 2 protein forces. These cells have up to 4 different jobs. Let's assign them. Here are the interactions. Now, let's make this understandable. First of all, let's add colors to the jobs. Now, let's illustrate the cells. The central color represents the main job of the cell, while the surrounding ones represent secondary duties. Now, the immune system looks like this. Now, the interactions. Isn't this complexity just awesome? For this video, we will only talk about these cells and ignore the rest. So, what happens in the case of an infection? It's a beautiful day when suddenly a wild rusty nail appears and you cut yourself. The first barrier of the immune system is breached, your skin. Nearby bacteria seize on the opportunity and enter your wound. They start using up the body's resources and double their numbers about every 20 minutes. At first, they fly under the radar, but when a certain bacteria population is reached, they change their behavior and start to damage the body by changing the environment around them. The immune system has to stop them as fast as possible. First of all, your guard cells, known as macrophages, intervene. They are huge cells that guard every border region of the body. Most of the time, they alone can suffocate an attack because they can devour up to 100 intruders each. They swallow the intruder whole and trap it inside a membrane. Then the enemy gets broken down by enzymes and is killed. On top of that, they cause inflammation by ordering the blood vessels to release water into the battlefield, so fighting becomes easier. You notice this as a very mild swelling. When the macrophages fight for too long, they call in heavy backup by releasing messenger proteins that communicate location and urgency. Neutrophiles leave their patrol routes in the blood and move to the battlefield. The neutrophiles fight so furiously that they kill healthy cells in the process. On top of that, they generate barriers that trap and kill the bacteria. They are indeed so deadly that they evolved to commit suicide after 5 days to prevent them from causing too much damage. If this is not enough to stop the invasion, the brain of the immune system kicks in. The dendritic cell gets active. It reacts to the signals of the soldiers and starts collecting samples from the enemies. They rip them into pieces and present the parts on their outer layer. Now, the dendritic cell makes a crucial decision. Should they call for antivirus forces that eradicate infected body cells or an army of bacteria killers? In this case, antibacteria forces are necessary. It then travels to the closest lymph node in about a day. Here, billions of helper and killer T cells are waiting to be activated. When T cells are born, they go through a difficult and complicated training process, and only a quarter survives. The surviving cells are equipped with a specific setup. And the dendritic cell is on its way looking for a helper T cell with a setup that's just right. It's looking for a helper T cell that can bind to the parts of the intruders which the dendritic cell has presented on its membrane. When it finally finds one, a chain reaction takes place. The helper T cell is activated. It quickly duplicates thousands of times. Some become memory T cells that stay in the lymph node and will make you practically immune against this enemy. Some travel to the field of battle to help out. And the third group goes on to travel to the center of the lymph node to activate a very powerful weapons factory. Like the T cells, they're born with a specific setup. And when a B cell and a T cell with the same setup meet, hell breaks loose. The B cell duplicates rapidly and starts producing millions of little weapons. They work so hard that they would literally die from exhaustion very fast. Here, helper T cells play another important role. They stimulate the hard-working factories and tell them, "Don't die yet, we still need you. Keep going." This also ensures that the factories die if the infection is over, so the body doesn't waste energy or hurt itself. But what is produced by the B cells? You've heard of them, of course. Antibodies. Little proteins that are engineered to bind to the surface of the specific intruder. There are even different kinds of antibodies that have slightly different jobs. The helper T cells tell the plasma cells which type is needed the most in this particular invasion. Millions of them flood the blood and saturate the body. Meanwhile, at the site of infection, the situation is getting dire.
the intruders have multiplied in number and start hurting the body. Guard and attack cells fight hard, but also die in the process. Helper T cells support them by ordering them to be more aggressive and to stay alive longer. But without help, they can't overwhelm the bacteria. But now the second line of defense arrives. Billions of antibodies flood the battlefield and disable lots of the intruders, rendering them helpless or killing them in the process. They also stun the bacteria and make them an easy target. Their back is built to connect to killer cells, so they can connect and kill the enemy more easily. Macrophages are especially good at gnoming up the bacteria which antibodies have attached to. Now, the balance shifts. In a team effort, the infection is wiped out. At this point, millions of body cells have already died. No big deal, the losses are quickly replenished. Most immune cells are now useless, and without the constant signals, they commit suicide, so as not to waste any resources. But some stay behind, the memory cells. If this enemy is encountered ever again in the future, they will be ready for it and probably kill it before you even notice. This was a very, very simplified explanation of parts of the immune system at work. Can you imagine how complex this system is? Even at this level, when we ignore so many players and all the chemistry. Life is awfully complicated, but if we take the time to understand it, we always encounter endless wonders and great beauty.

0: The number you have dialed has been changed. The new number is... Please note, the new number...
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rock, rock, rock, rock, rock, rock, rock, rock, rock, rock, rock, rock, rock, rock, rock, rock, rock, rock, rock, rock, rock, rock, rock, rock, rock, rock, rock, rock, rock, rock, rock, rock, rock, rock, rock, rock, rock, rock, rock, rock, rock, rock, rock, rock, rock, rock, rock, rock, rock, rock, rock, rock, rock, rock, rock, rock, rock, rock, rock, rock, rock, rock

Rock, rock, rock, rock, rock, rock, rock, rock, rock, rock, rock, rock, rock, rock, rock, rock, rock, rock, rock, rock, rock, rock, rock, rock, rock, rock, rock, rock, rock, rock, rock, rock, rock, 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rock, rock, rock, rock, rock, rock, rock, rock, rock, rock, rock, rock, rock, rock, rock, rock, rock, rock, rock, rock, rock, rock, rock, rock, rock, rock, rock, rock, rock, rock, rock, rock, rock, 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

0: Girls and boys, let's play a little singing game. We'll have to divide ourselves into three groups. Group one will sing the first line. Group two will sing the second line. And group three will sing the third line. Now group one will take, I saw a big dog, I saw
1: a big dog.
0: Group two will take, I saw a bigger dog,
1: I saw a bigger dog.
0: And group three will take, I saw the biggest dog of all, I saw the biggest dog of all. Now let me sing it through by myself.

tell the truth. They're gonna do as they're told, stay employed. NBC, CBS, ABC, and CIA, all of them are just working for the oil boy. Well, the Democrats are chickens.

Trump issued two presidential actions furthering his deregulatory agenda and efforts to exert control over independent agencies such as the Federal Communications Commission, FCC. Trump issued a memorandum requiring federal agencies to quickly repeal regulations inconsistent with recent Supreme Court decisions, such as its decision overturning the Chevron Doctrine, which had required courts to defer to expert regulatory agencies like the FCC when interpreting ambiguous statutes or that are otherwise unlawful. The memorandum directs agencies to do so immediately without using the typical process of first requiring notice to and comment from the public. Trump issued an executive order directing agencies to identify anti-competitive regulations creating monopolies or setting barriers to the entry of new competitors and provide a list of the regulations that should be repealed or modified to the FTC chairman and the attorney general by June 15, 2025. Source: Broadcast Log Blog, April 13, 2025.

Sinatra was a hell of a singer, still is. He put the emotion, the feeling, right through the music and into you. I mean, I don't want to know about some guy's political perspective, or I don't want to hear some snot-nosed 18-year-old telling me how to run the world. I want to know, how does it feel? Because all the time that I'm trying to deny it, and you're trying to deny it, and we're trying to just get along and live, and just walk down the street straight, all the time, there are these feelings bombarding us, threatening to explode us, threatening to blow us off course, to devastate us. I want to get into those feelings and explore those feelings. America. Maybe they could change the name of the country. It might be fun for a while.

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I can't stand clutter when I'm trying to think. I have a pride in my home. The one I've got right now is basically two rooms, about a 10 by 15 bedroom, about a 30 by 12 living kitchen multi-purpose room. It overlooks a park in New York where preschool school children scream unintelligibly all afternoon. I like to vacuum, and when I've really got a big artistic problem, I like to wash the dishes. I used to cook and wash the dishes for my first band, the Stooges. 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And that home is in your brain, kind of. As long as you've got somebody that feels like a buddy.

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Oh yeah, I'm Your Flag. And that's the English beat from their second album called Whoppin'. Like, what happened? But Whoppin'. That was from 1981, I'm Your Flag, English beat. Before that, we heard Don't Pay the Ransom by Nat Stuckey. And it started out this selection of music for all you folks out there driving around, probably stuck in traffic, just looking out the window. That was Looking at the World Through a Windshield and Del Reeves from 1968. And I'm going to keep the music going here. With some Steve Miller Band.

right, that was Stan Getz with Charlie Bird and Samba These Days from 1962. Before that, we heard the Commodores and the song Cotton, Slippery When Wet off the comedy off the Caught in the Act album from 1975. And wishing happy birthday to guitarist and singer Mr. Thomas Clary. He was born today, 1950, in Eustis, Florida. And started off that selection of music with the Steve Miller Band and a kind of an obscure song off the Fly Like an Eagle album called The Window. And that was from 1976 from Steve Miller Band. And now it has come to that point in my show, my favorite point of the show, where I dedicate the next three songs to my favorite flavor, Miss Gracie Lou.

Oh, yeah. That's the Ohio Players. Skin Tight. From 1974, a title track to their Skin Tight album, the Ohio Players. Before that, we heard Shoe Fly Pie and Apple Pan Dowdy by Dinah Shore from 1946. And I started out that selection of music for my favorite flavor, Miss Gracie Liu, with Sunshine's Lollipops and Rainbows by Leslie Gore, 1963. I'm going to keep the music going here, but I'd also like to give a shout out to the Chicago Blackhawks, who are playing their first regular season home game tonight. Go Hawks!

But they grab the puck and go bursting up, and they're down across the line. They storm the crease like bumblebees. They travel like a burning flame. We see them slide the puck inside. It's a one.

Last came the playoffs too. Take me where the hockey players face off down the rink, and the Stanley Cup is all filled up for the champs who win the drink. Now the final flick of the hockey's

Oh, yeah, that's the amazing Ray Charles and Marianne from 1956. Before that, we heard from Led Zeppelin, from the Physical Graffiti album from 1975, and Custard Pie, the leadoff track of that album. Before that, we're wishing happy birthday to Millie Small, Jamaican ska singer and songwriter, born today, 1946, in Clarendon, Jamaica. And her hit song, My Boy Lollipop, from 1964. And I started out this selection of music with the good old hockey game from Stompin' Top Connors. And go Blackhawks tonight, their first home game for the regular season of 2026. All right, I'm going to do a little speaking here that I'm required to do. So bear with us here. Bear with me here. I'm going to make it fun, put on some music along with it as well.

Lately, we've been hearing about rain gardens and how they help handle today's downpours. Well, they can be beautiful too. When a nor'easter recently hit the eastern seaboard, it transformed my driveway into a stretch of whitewater rapids and nearly obliterated my perennials. Their shapes irreversibly destroyed by high winds and heavy rain. Unfortunately, it's not the first time. And it won't be the last, scientists predict. They say an increase in extreme weather events, including storms and floods, fed in part by human-caused climate change. I swept, then hosed, the debris from my blacktop and used twine to wrangle my mums and catmints back into shape, at least until cold weather does them in. But my experiences and scientists' predictions have gotten me planning a rain garden, says Jessica Diamano. What exactly is a rain garden? Well, simply put, a rain garden is a depressed bed planted with native perennials and shrubs selected for their high water tolerance. It's strategically situated in a spot where water from downspouts, driveways, compacted soil, and other sources of runoff flows naturally downward towards it. That runoff waters the plants and filters pollutants as the soil absorbs it. And it means that the excess water, as well as the road sediment, debris, paste, waste, pathogens, pet waste, fertilizers, and chemicals it picks up along the way, is kept out of storm drains, watersheds, and wetlands. Rain gardens can also stop water from entering your basement or affecting your foundation. In dry, drought-stricken regions too, many gardeners are turning to rain gardens.

6 inches lower than the perimeter, or dig everything but the perimeter 6 inches. You can dig it 6 inches deep, so a berm that high surrounds the sunken bed, kind of like what you do with mulch around trees. Direct water toward the bed by installing a gutter extension, creating a downhill slope, digging a trench, or connecting a PVC pipe to a distant gutter and running it underground to the rain garden. Slow the flow of water by lining your trench or slope with rocks or small stones. Some gardeners prefer to keep the center free of plants and cover the soil there with stones as well. Now, the best plantings for a rain garden are native plants best suited for high water, or if planting near the center, even swampy conditions. Natives are naturally adapted to your region's environment, so they'll be easier to grow, require less maintenance, and will also be a habitat for bees, birds, butterflies, and other wildlife. Considering allowing perennials alongside sedges and grasses, and incorporating shrubs and small trees, if space allows. Including some evergreens will further help avoid erosion. Lady Bird Johnson Wildflower Center's Plant Finder is a good resource that lets you narrow searches by horticultural zone, sun exposure, and other parameters. Put plants with the highest water needs at and around the center of your rain garden, where water will collect and pool for a bit before seeping into the soil. Plant those with moderate watering needs along the elevated perimeter of the bed, which will be somewhat drier. In the absence of rain, water the plants as necessary throughout their first year as roots grow to and anchor it to the ground. Keep on top of weeds too, until the plants grow and fill the bare spots between them. After you've designed, graded, planted your rain garden, there won't be much for you to do except sit back and enjoy your striking natural landscape and its hidden ecological function. Janie Dominico writes weekly gardening columns for the Associated Press, and she publishes the weekly Dirt Newsletter.

I want to tell you a secret. Guess what? Guess what? I'm dating the Pope. No, no, I'm just using him to get to God. Yeah, come and get me, Jerry Falwell. Yeah, I love the Pope. He's a fashion plate, isn't he? One time he called me. You remember he called me. And he said, Judy, Judy. Oh, Judy, can I come over to your house and touch your velvet painting of Elvis that cries? I said, suffer. So we astral projected and we went to Texas and I wrote this love song for the Pope. It's a country and western love song.

Oh, that little jam there. Fat Old Son. Pink Floyd from the Adam Hart Mother album from 1968. And that was Richard Wright, the keyboard player, singing that one. Before that, we heard Miss Judy Tenuta, who we are remembering today. She was born... She was an offbeat American stand-up comedian and accordion player from Oak Park, Illinois. Born November 7th, 1949. Died today, year 2022. She was 73 years old. And we heard her little sketch and song, Dating the Pope and the Pope Song, from 1987. rest in peace, Julie. I started out that selection of music with Lyle Lovett. You all remember Lyle Lovett. Is married to Julia Roberts for a little while. The song She's No Lady from those Pontiac album from 1988. I don't know if that was about Julia Roberts or who that was about, but She's No Lady, She's My Wife from 1988. And I'd like to remind you that you're listening to WZRD Chicago 88.3 FM or streaming live at WZRDChicago.org, your source for freeform radio since 1974. I'm going to continue on with the music. I'm dedicating these next three songs to my old buddy, my old neighbor from the hood where I grew up as a kid, Mr. Ralph Begovich. He was a drummer back in the 1980s and 90s. And always when I think of him, I always think of metal music because that's what his forte is. And here's a song, not from the 80s, but from a band who had most of their success in the 80s. The song's called... Golden Country.

Ah, yes, that's Cream off the Fresh Cream album, their first album, 1966. We are remembering Ginger Baker today, British rock drummer for Cream and Fela Kuti. He was born August 19th, 1939, and died today, October 6, 2019, at the age of 80. And that was a song called Toad, which featured Mr. Ginger Baker. Rest in peace, Ginger. We're also remembering a titan in the guitar, rock guitar community, Mr. Eddie Van Halen, born today, January 26, died October 6 today, 2020. He was 65 years old. I played a song that was originally done by the Kinks and released on the B-side of From the Morning Till the End of the Day from 1965. The song was Where Have All the Good Times Gone on the Diver Down album from 1982. Rest in peace, Eddie. And I started off that set of music with a birthday, actually. Happy birthday, Kevin Cronin, American rock vocalist REO Speedwagon, born today, 1951 in Champaign, Illinois. The song we heard was Golden Country off the REO Speedwagon album REO 2, their second album from 1972. I'm going to do a little bit of a reading with a little bit of music background here, and then we'll keep the music going. So bear with me.

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We offer newborns and parents a safe space to get a health check, answer to questions, and support getting connected to our city's many helpful resources. Who's it for? Every Chicago family who delivers a baby at a participating hospital, including foster parents, adoptive parents, families with other children at home, and families experience the loss of child. How does it work? A Family Connects Chicago team member will schedule a visit while families are in the hospital or once they arrive at home. A registered nurse will come to the family's home or location of their choice a few weeks after delivery to check on the whole family. 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And that's oneshyfam.org/Family Connects.

All right, that's good information there. I'm going to continue the music with a song, with a request, actually, from Tim. He wanted to hear some AC/DC, so I'm going to give him some AC/DC.

Sorry, I got to cut that one a little short. There's about three more minutes left of that song. That's the Oscar Peterson Big Six at the Montreux Jazz Festival, 1975. The Big Six includes Milt Jackson on vibes, that you just heard Joe Pass on guitar, Toots Thielemans on harmonica, Niles Pedersen on bass, and Louis Belson on drums, recorded July 16th, 1975 at the Montreux Jazz Fest. And that's the Oscar Peterson Big Six. I had to cut that short because I got some, I got another request here from Jeff. He definitely wanted to hear something off the Pink Floyd Wall album. And this is for you, Jeff.

Got a little black book with my poems in. Got a bag, a toothbrush and a comb in.

Oh, yeah. By request for Jeff. Nobody Home from Pink Floyd off the Wall album from 1980. Before that, we heard the Oscar Peterson Big Six at Montreux Jazz Fest 1974. And I played Box of Rain by the Grateful Dead off the American Beauty album from 1970 before that. And I started off this selection of music remembering Mr. Johnny Nash, born August 19th, 1940, died today, August 6th, 2020. He was 80 years old. You know Johnny Nash, he sang the song I Can See Clearly Now. Most people think he was an artist from Jamaica. He was actually from Texas. Remembering Johnny Nash. Rest in peace, Mr. Johnny Nash. I'm getting close to the end of my program here. And remind you, I'm here every Tuesday. Thank you guys for Tim and Jeff for your requests today. And thank all the listeners listening to music. I hope you enjoyed the show. I know I did. Like I said, I got a few more songs here. Let me do something by Ry Cooder, something I just picked off the wall here.

Oh, yeah, it's very nice. Ry Cooder from his Chicken Skin Music album from 1976 and the song called Chloe. I've got a few songs queued up for you. I'm going to get out of here. We're going to listen to some Donovan, Buddy Holly, and some Sam and Dave in that order. You guys take care, and I'll talk at you next Tuesday.

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This he did Monday through Friday. On Saturdays, he played with the children, did handiwork around the house. Sundays, he took the family out in the station wagon to the suburbs. And there they looked at the houses and the trees, the billboards, the gasoline stations and the railroad crossings. And his life might have gone on like this forever. Except one night, something strange happened to him. You see, he went to bed at 10:30, and some of his friends